0: Whoa. Okay, so there's a very interesting conversation happening outside, I guess.
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0: This is Joan Baez singing "The Night They Drove Old Dixie Down." I had no idea this existed. Listen to this. Ready? Listen to the

A lot more white bread than the, you know, the band version, but all good. It's a good song, you know? That set went out to all the strong women out there making it happen in the world today. We listened to It's Too Late by Carole King, and I tried to blow the dust off the needle so it would sound better, and then it skipped. Sorry, guys. So what did we play through that whole thing? Let's see. Started off with a weird one on Cap. Lots of Cap tonight. K-A-P-P. K349X. This is Lolita singing La Luna. Cuando la Luna. It's the black and red label, you know? After that was Tough Mary. Etta James singing that one. Sounded like they had the Ray Charles singers in the back with that. But that's on Argo. The pink and tan label. And then after that, I tried to play some easy listening, and my wife put the mix on it. That's okay. Because people are hanging out in my backyard, you know? They're all listening to this while I do this. It's not just you people. It's other people I'm DJing for that are, you know, at my house. That was Winter in Miami by Betty Johnson. The vocals just, when I previewed it, the vocals blew my mind, and I just wanted you guys to hear that. And then we have Joan singing The Night They Drove Old Dixie Down. Very wacky. Very, very wacky. Let's see. Yeah, we're going to keep moving. I'm going to hit something up right now on Roulette. Tighter and Tighter, Alive and Kicking. Enjoy. Pinata. It's time for pinata.

All right, people. Dang. I just rang the rooster bell. That means there's only a half hour left of the show. The rooster bell. So we just listened to some stuff. Check it out. Let me bring up the masters a bit. Ooh, yeah. Bazoonga. These guys are just off the chain. The whole 8-track is good. Started off that set with Alive and Kicking with Tighter Tighter on Roulette. That's a pretty top 40 white bread song. And then we had Shorty Long with A Whiter Shade of Pale, the version I haven't really heard that much before, so I thought I'd bring it to the table. And then after that was The Undisputed Truth on Gordy. Smiling Faces Sometimes, .. that was written by Barrett Strong and Mr. Whitefield. After that was Happy Day with Everybody I Love You on Uni Records with the Purple, Blue, Green Swirl and the Yellow. After that was Margie by the Joe Jeffrey Group on Wand. So I'm sorry about that one. This one looks like someone played it with a 78 needle at some point in its life, and those parts were really, those grooves were really destroyed. There was like three separate areas that looked like it has deep damage. So I'm going to throw this one out. It's a shame to say. I dig that tune though. The other song is, on the other side, is My Pledge of Love, and that has even more damage to it. So someone like completely destroyed this one. So I'm going to throw it across the room. There it goes. See ya. All right. And then Try a Little Harder by Bobby Bloom. That's what we finished the set with on Eleanor Records. Man, oh man, oh man, oh man. LR157. So I'm going to finish out this evening with more 45s from this haul that I pulled from Goodwill. It was just an auction, and it was a box of 45s without any sleeves, and they're all destroyed, but, you know, having a good time with them. Up next is You're So Fine by the Falcons. This is on, let me see, Unart Records. Enjoy the Falcons. It's probably very doo-wop-y. You know what I mean? Rhythm. Pinata. Rooster Belt. Rooster Belt. Rooster Belt. Rooster Belt. Rooster Belt. Rooster Belt.

baby. It's the pinata. Oh, baby. Yo. So, I got 17 minutes left. I'm going to go through what I just played, and then I'm going to play some Slim Harpo for the rest of the show. Started off with You're So Fine by the Falcons on Unart Records, silver and black label. And we went on to Jazz Red Hot and Blue with Duty Dat on Waldorf Music Hall Records, maroon label. And then one of my favorite finds of the day, Topsy Number 2 by Cozy Cole on Love Records, dark crimson label with silver lettering. I loved that song. And then the Royal Show Band Waterford, Hucklebuck 65, straight up recorded in England. This is, I got three 45s from Tower Records, recorded in England, made in the U.S., Arc Music Corp. But we listened to two off that label, Hucklebuck 65 and Bye Bye Bird, the Toggery 5. The Toggery 5. That's what you get. You don't get upset. The B-side of that is a pretty intense number called I'm Gonna Jump, which has like a minor chords in it, and it's very, very intense about suicide. And they did not care to put that. They didn't even care. They were like, yeah, let's put it on the B-side. That sounds good to me. Man. But moving on, 15 minutes left. I'm going to play Slim Harpo because I found this record in my stash and I haven't listened to it in a long time. And every song on it's good. Every single one. And since we just listened to a blues number, I got the hankering. So that means you get the hankering and you get to listen on the rhythm. Pinata. One more rooster bell.

Don't stop now. 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

little fishnet hose. Cut low at the top and high at the bottom. In fact, I don't see how we ever did without them.

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This is the Rhythm Pinata. Blessed is those who listen to the pinata.

Radio Free Lambertville, Pinata, coming at you. More Slim Harpo. Tip on in. Yeah. Yeah. Yeah.

Hey y'all, stay tuned for Hyperbaric Sessions. All the music that is fit to play on WRFL, baby. 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

0: Well, thank you. I knew you'd make it, gang. By George, it's nothing like a free lesson, is there? Not at all. Hey, would you like to hear the story of a fantastic robbery, Al? I mean, look, I'm sorry that robberies of one kind or another always excite people. They really do. That I wonder whether or not Billy the Kid would be a folk hero today if, let's say, he had taken up playing pool. There's no way that the robber is a great folk hero. As a matter of fact, Dillinger, Billy the Kid, these are folk heroes, you know? And if you want to hear a fantastic, only in Philadelphia, friends, only. And so listen carefully. If you didn't hear this story, it's the stuff of which legends are made. And Philadelphia has created several legends. A robbery attempt provided some unexpected winners recently at Liberty Bell Park. Now, Liberty Bell Park is a small racetrack in the area of Philadelphia. Bill Wilson, Cornwell Heights, and his friend, Duke Sox, Nottingham, were there at 2:30 p.m. when a short would-be thief climbed onto a stool in front of the $50 window on the second floor. Now, you ever been to a racetrack? You know, they got $2 windows, $100 windows, $10 windows. And Bill Wilson and his friend Duke Sox were there at 2:30 when a short would-be thief climbed onto a stool in front of the $50 window on the second floor. And then the action began. The culprit sprayed a dye into the face of the cashier, James Judd, grabbed fistfuls of $100 bills, and then strewed the money as freely as if it were confetti as he attempted to escape with part of the hall running like a maniac through the entranceway and out into the great concourse. A flying tackle by a security guard cut short the robber's escape, but not before he bestowed several thousand dollars on eager horse betters, eager onlookers who stood around watching it. Everybody walked out a winner. Wilson laughed. Everybody. I heard one guy say, I was losing all day long, but now I got $1,000 and $100 bills to play with. When he started throwing the money, it was like a madhouse. Fist fights broke out all over the place, all over the racetrack. Women were picking the money off their clothes, and it was all $100 brand new bills. Even after the guards grabbed them, the people were still grabbing the money, even from his hands as they carried him away. They were grabbing $100. They were like a human vacuum cleaner, the way they mopped that place up in seconds. Did Wilson get any money? Well, not really, he said after a slight pause. But honest, it was the picture of a lifetime. It was right out of a fantastic movie. It was hard to see what he looked like. It seemed like he flew by in a split second. Man, that guy could move. And as he ran, throwing $100 bills, he kept hollering, yo, yo, yo! Yo, yo! Yo, yo! He had squirted the cashier with some kind of ink. And it covered the guy's face, hair, and glasses. If the dye had gotten in my eyes instead of being stopped by my glasses, the robber might have gotten away, Judge said by phone from his Philadelphia phone. The judge felt the dye in his eyes might have prevented him from shouting an alarm, but as soon as I screamed, he knew he was a dead duck. The guy came up to me over the window and screamed, aha, and sprayed the stuff. I got a good look at him before he sprayed. He knew where to reach for the money, too. He was short. They say he had a stool with him to stand on so he could reach in, but I never seen him around before, but someone else said he had. They can't figure out why he did it. That's, you would assume you know why a guy does something. He says, I don't know why he did it. He said that maybe he was having a bad day at the track. And they finally caught him. And he says, I can't tell you what floor it happened on or anything. He says, next thing I knew, $100 bills was flying through the air like confetti. So caught the guy with a flying tackle. Now, I want to ask you a question. Let's be honest here for just, just for a minute. Let's try honesty. When you've gone to a place like a bank, you walk into a place that's really loaded. Now, I don't mean necessarily loaded with money, but it's loaded with importance. It's got bars on the windows and people standing behind counters with bars in front of them, and you have to look through little slits to see them and all that. Do you ever get a slight fugitive urge to reach in and grab a handful and run? Have you ever had that feeling? No, it's just a very faint feeling. Now, I'm not talking about a specific thing. I don't mean a thing where it says, hey, gee, wouldn't it be great to reach in and grab $50,000 and run? That's pretty specific. But, I mean, just a curious little fugitive, not even a thought, just a kind of fugitive, drifting, vague, almost an indefinable mood. You see it in there. And there's a big stack of it. In fact, the other day, it was a very interesting moment. I went down to a bank, and I was down there, filling out one of those forms you always fill out. See, you know, there's all kinds of hanky-panky going on in places like that. Did I tell you about the one? I don't know whether I even told you, Lee. Now, a little funny thing happened to me here the other day in a bank. Really a strange thing. I went to this bank, and I go to this bank. It's a bank, It doesn't make it which one it is. I won't tell you. Just a bank, see? And you know, when you go in to a bank, they have these tables, like platforms, little desks set up that are on the wall and that, and they get glass tops on them, and they change the date, and they have a little pen there, and you're supposed to make out your checks and stuff. Well, underneath the glass top, they have these little compartments where they have forms, right? You know, like withdrawal slips and things like deposit slips and that. They're all lined up there. The guy keeps going around, and he keeps refilling them, right? Well, I, without thinking anything at all, here was a stack of withdrawal slips, or rather deposit slips for a check account. And here's a whole stack of them. Well, I take out one of the deposit slips. It's just a regular form. And I fill it out. I was making a deposit in a checking account. So I fill it out, and, just name, address, sign your name the way it appears on the account. They always say that. So I write down. And then over on the side, they have these little blocks where it says currency, cash, checks, deposit, how much you're depositing. And I write all that down there, see? And I put how much I was putting in, I'm putting in $12, see? So I write it down at the bottom. Well, then I go over to the girl, see, and I hand her the deposit slip and the money that I was putting in the bank, which happened to have been a check. See, I'm depositing it in my account, right? So she takes the thing, see, and she walks away, and she's starting to, they process it, they write things down, and they I don't know what it is, they work a little machine and stuff, and she's stamping a check and all that, like this. Well, just by a coincidence, I said to her, and this was a coincidental thing, I said, say, oh, by the way, I said, could you give me the number of my checking account? Because I had just been given that afternoon a little thing that you put in your wallet, one of these little celluloid things, a little plastic card that has a calendar on it, and on the other side it has a place where you can write down the number of your checking account, the number of your check deposit account, the number of your deposit. In other words, a lot of little things, you see. It's one of those, it's a little thing they give away, around usually the first of the year banks give little calendars and stuff. Well, this was a plastic card that you fill out on the back. You put your, it's for your own thing, so somebody asks you what your social security number is, you got it written down, Somebody asks you what your checking account number is, you got it written down if you need it, see. Well, I can never remember all these, these 500 numbers a guy has. So I asked her, I said, oh, excuse me, I said, would you tell me what my checking account number is? And she looked at me for a minute, for just a brief second. She says, oh, well, yeah, she said, sure. And she took the slip that I had just given her, a deposit slip, and she looked at it, and she started to give me this number off the slip. And then it hit her. She says, well, why are you asking me that when it's on the slip here? I said, well, I didn't put it on the slip. She says, wait a minute here. At which point, she goes over to a big file thing, one of these big circular files, and she goes in the back with a little phone. They're always making these mysterious phone calls, see? And she starts looking through the file. She finds my name, and I can see her in the back there. She's talking to somebody on the phone. She files my name, and she comes back, and she's written the number down, which happened to have been my correct number, the number of my actual checking account. And she had this slip with her. She says, "Where did you get this?" She holds the slip up to me, and I says, "Well, it was over there in the desk there, you know, right by the door." She says, "Well, this is somebody else's slip." She says, we turn out, she says, "This money was about to be credited to somebody else's account." And I said, "Well, what do you mean?" She says, "Well, you know that we have check deposit slips that come with a printed number on the bottom with, you know, your checking number account on it." I said, "Well, I never had any of those." She said, "Well, you must have had a few of them when you first started here," she said, "but we do have those." And then it hit her. She says, "Oh-ho!" And I said, "I'll be damned, that's a new one." You know what the racket is, don't you? Guys have that's not illegal. You could see how it wouldn't be illegal. They simply take a check deposit slip with their number printed on the bottom, which the bank does. You know, you can get dozens of those. You can get hundreds of them if you want them. Just, they're blank slips, in other words, if you want to make deposits by mail or something. And so apparently what he did, whoever this person was, he just took a whole stack of these, and he came and he stuck them in the desks so that people coming in, you know, filling out the form, wouldn't, you know, just a check number. It's just a number on the bottom. They don't think anything about it. And they write out their deposit. They deposit in the bank. The next thing you know, it's deposited to his account because the machine apparently doesn't go by your name or anything. It goes by that number. Fantastic. And if I hadn't asked that girl, you know, for my number as she was just processing the slip, she would have deposited that money right in somebody else's account. And, you know, a lot of people don't keep check of their checking account. They really don't. This is WOR New York. Okay, we have a note here for the Book Find Club, and these are not my comments. This is the copy comment. It says, "Did you ever eat in bed and laugh so hard the peanuts rolled off your belly? Or get so absorbed in a book you forgot to set your alarm clock?" Well, there's a lot of books that the Book Find Club has that I think you'll enjoy very much. Well, the first one is Our Gang by Philip Roth, and the next one is The Defense Never Rests by F. Lee Bailey. And there's all kinds of great stuff in this book. 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So it's a good club to know about. The number again is MU72552, or send your name and address to Book Find, WOR, New York. A lot of people don't keep a track of their checking account. You know, seriously, they just keep putting money in and they keep writing checks. And whenever it gets low, they put more money in. You know people like that, Al. And so it's pretty obvious that if the guy put in a check, who does that kind of thing, especially if you have a special checking account, that, you know, he put in a check, a couple $100s, and never even know that that was not deposited to his account if he doesn't watch very carefully, you know, how much he puts in every month. And I was about to deposit money in another guy's account. And it all came about just because he, you know. Now, there would be no way a guy could take deposit slips with his number on the bottom and just by accident put them into the desk like that. No way. Because I went back there. You know, I immediately went back to the desk. I said, "Wait a minute." I said, "Just a minute." So I go back to the desk, and sure enough, in the pile, you know, there was a little slot where they had about, you know, looked like a couple hundred of these things stuck in there. I just reached in, and the first top, I just peeled them off. There was about 30 or 40 of them in there on top with this guy's number. And I brought them back to the girl. I says, "These are all in that desk over there." And she had a funny look on her face. I don't know whether she'd ever heard of that racket before or not, but it was a totally different experience. And so I I don't know whether it was a racket or what. All I'm doing is describing to you what happened to me. So at that point, I had to go back and take out another one of the deposit slips that did not have a number on it. and fill it out completely, and at the bottom where it says, you know, check deposit, your checking number, there were those blank squares on the bottom, at which point I put my real number in there. However, without thinking, I didn't even think. The first time when I filled out the deposit slip, I just saw those numbers in it. It just looked like an official slip, and I just signed it and went back. Now, I just wonder how many people have done a little thing like that. Boy, I'll tell you. Now, I'm not making any accusations. I'm not saying it was a racket or anything. I'm just telling you exactly what happened. That is an absolute factual report of exactly what happened to me in a bank. So, the name of the bank is immaterial because it could happen in any bank, that kind of a thing, you know, obviously. Because every bank I've ever gone to has these desks, and they all have these deposit slips in there. And they all have pretty much the same kind of slip, as a matter of fact, you know, with a little thing, number in the bottom with the IBM numbers and that. And so it could happen in any bank. And it did happen to me. Now, I don't know how many guys who were in there before me to whom that had happened. So it must be interesting. I just wonder, you know, must be interesting to guys work in banks. They must see, you know, 50,000 different types of flimflams every week. Many types of flimflams come through every week. And so at this point, I imagine a lot of banks are very nervous about stuff, you know, about everything. I had a little incident here a couple of days ago in another bank, where I was coming in and I was withdrawing some money for a specific thing. I came in there, you see, and it was not a lot of money, but it was not a small amount. It was a fair, you know, in between decent amount. Specific thing I needed, and so I wanted to have it in the form of a check, a certified bank check. So I came down there, and I filled out all the forms. I had the books and everything else, you know, and they seemed to go through it in routine fashion, except that I noticed a curious thing happened. They told me, well, now you go over to the desk over there, and Mr. Gumpox he'll have to countersign his check, so you go over there to Mr. Gumpox's desk. Well, I went over to the guy's desk, and I sat down, and he says, what can I do for you? And I told him, and I produced the blank check they'd given me with the number and all that, and he read it, and he says, oh, very good. And he's sitting there for a minute, and he says, oh, excuse, will you excuse me a couple of minutes? He said, are you in a hurry? And I said, well, you know, I don't want to sit here all afternoon. He said, oh, well, it'll just take a couple seconds. He says, I just got a call. I have to check on something here. Just a moment. I'll be right back. So he left. He left the desk, and I sat there for about 5 minutes, and then finally he came back and sat down, and he said, oh, okay. He said, I'm sorry I held you up, and he's filling the thing out. He says, okay, and he gives me the thing, and I walked out. Well, it wasn't until about a half an hour later that I met another guy, another friend of mine, who had worked in that bank, and total coincidence. We met, and he said, I told him the incident. I just said I was over. He says, oh, he said, well, you know what was going on? I said, no. He says, well, what he was doing, He was calling down a witness, somebody who would come and witness the fact that he was giving you this check. Another guy, he says, you probably didn't notice he came up behind you. He said, did you notice your seat was facing away from the door? And I said, yeah, it was. That's true. He says, well, he came back with a witness, and furthermore, he came back with somebody who could identify you by sight. And I said, oh, really? And he said, yeah, that's right. He says, that's why he left the desk and said, I'll be back in a couple. He didn't tell you, well, I'm going to get somebody to look you over, buddy. You know. So he says, you obviously passed the test. And he said, that was their way of checking. So my first impression, of course, was you get a little bit bugged. You know, your people tend to be that way. You know, we're very paranoid, you know. My first impression was, oh, rotten this, you know, establishment. You know, what do you mean? It's my money. Then I thought, you know, he says, well, look, he says, buddy, he says, how would you like to come there one day and half of your account is gone, you know? Some flim-flam artist got a hold of a book or a number or a fake, you know. Do you know that there's places in New York today, and in fact in many major cities, where they forge bank books? You know about forged bank books? Well, that's interesting. Absolutely forged, including the numbers and the whole bit. You know, you can get forged passports. You can get forged almost anything, you know, forged. In fact, there's some, they've caught some guys in the last few years forging, of course, this is a whole big thing, big problem today, forging credit cards, where fake credit cards are made. Because, you know, the many places will take a credit card without even asking you. I've had this happen to me many times. Like you're a couple of hundred miles from home, maybe 1,000 miles from home. You just whip out your card, and the guy doesn't even question. He puts it in the machine, chunk, chunk, chunk, chunk, chunk, and out you go. Well, that's better than money, really, because people tend to be very careful about money. They'll look at money. If you give a guy a $50 bill, he's going to look at that thing. But if you give them a credit card, quite often they may just run it through the machine. So this is a real big hassle these days. But that moment, though, in the bank with that check thing there. In fact, one of the most consistent feelings that people have, and I don't know where it comes from. I'm not going to theorize, you know. But when you go into a bank, a big official place like that where they got guards standing around, and they look at you, and you walk into this place, and there's 50 tellers behind the windows and stuff, and you walk in, and you've got legitimate business. You know, you're going to go in there and cash your paycheck, see, and some little thing like that. And yeah, you've got little books sticking out of your pockets and stuff. And you walk in there. How many of you feel? Well, I think everybody does secretly. You feel this little sense of I don't know what it is. It's trepidation that they're going to come over and put the arm on you, or it's guilt, or. And so you tend to look, you try to look very official. You know, you stand by the desk there and you fill this stuff out. A lot of tune, you fill it out. And the guards are all looking at you, these elderly gentlemen standing around. And they look at you kind of suspicious. And they all try to pretend like they're actually trying to help you. You see, they come with, how many times have you walked in seeing you, and the guard comes over and says, may I help you, you know? And they hear, you know, you can see what you're doing. You're filling out your own paycheck. Now, how the hell can he help you fill out, you know, how can he help you sign your paycheck? Well, what he's doing, you know, is you look suspicious. He wants to get a closer look at you. Or did you know what that's why it's done? Did you know that, Al? That's right. That every day, these guys spend a lot of time looking at pictures of suspicious-looking types and guys that have pulled heists all over the country, see. And you come in there, you know, and you got that shifty look in the eye, and you're wearing a green bandana that's sticking out of your ears, you know, something like that. And you could very well be the spitting image of the green bandana bandit that has struck in Idaho 7 times in the last week. You know, and you walk in there, you know, looking, filling out your paycheck. And of course, he always follows that same M.O. As you know from watching Adam 12, that means a modus operandi. And his M.O. always is to come in humming T for two as he fills out a fake paycheck with the green bandana sticking out of his ears. And 5 minutes later, he's standing in front of a lady cashier, and he's tying her up with her own pantyhose, and the whole place is terrorized as he holds the hand grenade up and says, I'm the green bandana bandit. Hand it over. And then he runs out. Well, here you come in. You're going, and you got a green bandana sticking out of your ear. And obviously, your paycheck looks fake. You know, the company you're working with, that flim-flam outfit that turns them out, you know, they look like a cheesecake or something. You come in, next thing you know, 5 guards are walking over and saying, can we help you, sir? Can I help you hold a pen? And all the while, he's looking at you, saying, well, you didn't know that's what they were doing, did you? Well, how many times do you feel that vague sense of... That vague sense of not fear specifically, but a sense that I better watch it, and you feel like a fake, you feel like a fraud. You come in, you fill out your stuff, see, and even though you should be there, see, and then you walk up to the teller, and the teller looks up at you, and of course then he has a little sign in front of him that says "Next window, please." So you go to the next window. I've gone into banks with 422 people standing in front of one teller. And all the other windows say, next window. These people are all standing around. Yeah, well, I set the maple. You want to kill them, you know. So anyway, you get up there, you know, and you give the guy the slips and stuff and all that. And he says, one minute, please. He said, he looks at your sad little checks, and I said, just 1 minute, please. And he goes back, and he picks up that tan phone they've all got, you know, and he makes this call. Is that a moment of vague nervousness for you when he's calling that mysterious place? And then he hangs up. And he looks at you with a cold look. Comes back over as if, well, all right, buddy, you've pulled it off this time. But the next time, forget it. And he stamps your little checks, and he says, how do you want it? And you say, well, 3 ones, a 5, and make it 4 ones and a 5, and the rest in small change. He gives you your petty little thing, you know, and you put it in your pocket, and then you go out walking tall. You feel that thing, well, I pull it off again. And here you've been perfectly honest, you know, you've been totally legit, and you still feel as if, well, gee, the next time, they're not going to let me get by with this another time, you know. I mean, it's going to happen. And how many times have you gotten in? This is a, oh, talk about, I hate to go into banks. There's something about going in and doing all the stuff that really, really bugs me. Did you know that there are bankophiles? Have you ever heard of a bankophile, if you prefer that pronunciation? Well, a bankophile, well, you, of course, are probably familiar with the fact of a phenomena of a certain type of person who is hung on mortuaries. Have you ever heard of people who spend all their spare time going to strangers' funerals and stuff? You ever heard of that? Oh, yes. Well, it's a fact. In fact, any mortuary owner will tell you that there's an underground, strange world of a particularly morbid cuckoo who comes to all the funerals in his place. They show up. You know, there's no way to keep them out. There's no sign that says, don't anybody come. You've got to have a ticket in that. And so every week, you know, when they put out their little signs, the services for so-and-so will be at 10 o'clock on Saturday, and services for so-and-so will be at 4 p.m. on Wednesday, there is this crew of people who come to them all and quietly sit in the back there or wherever it is, and they all know each other because they all come to the same funerals. And they rarely take cognizance of each other, though. They don't come and say, oh, hello, Charlie. Gee, wasn't that a great one last night? You know, oh, boy. They don't do that. They just come. Did you know about that crew? Well, there is such a crew. And they don't say much about it in the mortuary world. You don't hear much about it. But occasionally in their trade magazines, they will discuss that problem. What do you do when it gets to the point where they start, you know, they start getting to be such crowds, such curious crowds of total phony onlookers come in? Well, have you ever wondered... you've probably in your time gone to, several funerals. Almost anybody has gone to funerals in his life. And have you ever gone to, let's face it, the funeral has certain elements of drama. And you'll see a family will be, you know, there'll be all kinds of bereavement. And quite often, especially if you go to certain funeral parlors, and this is the sickest of it all, certain funeral parlors, especially if they're in fairly affluent areas, or particularly here in New York City, that they have a clientele which is fairly high up the rung, you know. And often these people, the person who has died, will know many types of celebrities of one kind or another who will come to a funeral. So these people are, in a curious way, sort of morbid celebrity hunters. And they'll stand around and they'll read the signatures, you know, where you have to sign into a funeral who it is, and you write down, it's kind of like a signing book. And so this has got all kinds of ramifications, real strange scenes going on. Now, that same phenomena pertains, believe it or not, to banks. In fact, I think that one of the things that draws people to funerals is because this is a true life situation. It's part of the basic life of everybody. I mean, birth, death, and all the rest of it is part of life of everybody in the world. This is, you agree with that? Well, part of that thing, too, is money. No matter where you go, no matter what system exists, whether it's in the communist, capitalist, left, right, in between, that money is a viable part of that system. They have money in Cuba. You know this. They have money in Russia. You're aware of this. Well, money to people is part of their life. It's as ingrained as part of their life as their blood and their everything, see? So people, if they are drawn to the sight of death, are also drawn to the sight of money. Because money has a curious psychological thing. It means life. It means a lot of things. It means experience. Money can be anything. The look of a $10 bill has infinite possibilities to it. It can buy an evening in a Spanish bordello. It can buy flowers that you send to your mother. It can buy almost anything. It can buy a bullet that you can destroy somebody with. In other words, money is in a sense the sesame to almost anything. It's the universal elixir in any country. So it's nothing to do with a capitalistic system or a rotten this, or rotten that. And people who feel that, gee, we can do away with money, this is a sad total. It's not a utopian crowd. It's a crowd that doesn't realize that there would be a form of money even when you did away with it. That ultimately there'd have to be a form of script or something which shows that a guy has done a certain amount of things for which he's entitled a certain amount of things which he goes to get for a certain amount of things, and so forth. So anyway, the bankers have a problem with people who come who are not robbers or anything. They like to hang around bank lobbies. They like to be near money. And they look at it. They like to see it. Now, you probably never even read it. You don't never, it's never occurred to you, has it? That there are people who like just to look at money. They like to be around it. And they rarely see much of it in their own life. Well, this is an offshoot of the miser, the Silas Marner syndrome. You know, to some people, just the sight of money and the feel of money is far more satisfying than what money does. In fact, to them, money is, in other words, it's an end in itself. And so they sit there and cackle, you know, and they dribble dollar bills over their head and wallow in it. So banks have to put up with the scene where people come and just stand around and look at money. And they'll get in lines. They'll walk up and they'll stand right in line. And they just like to watch people do this stuff. And they look in and they stand there. Like they pretend like they're in a line, you know, to a teller. And then all of a sudden when their turn comes, they say, oh, gee, I just forgot. Oh, wow. And they run out. And they say, oh, I forgot. Oh, shucks, I forgot to bring my ding-dong book. And they turn around and they'll go out then. And sure enough, a half an hour later, they're back in another line. And they'll work right up through the line, and then they'll get up to the front and they say, oh, I forgot my, how silly. And they run out. 10 minutes later, they're in another bank. They go from bank to bank doing this. Now, they're not harmful people or anything. They just clutter up the premises. Now, that's a curious ding-dong. Now, I'm going to tell you one of the weirdest ones. You ready for this one? Okay. What forms one of the most consistent series television shows every season? What is on every... what is it? Medicine. That is correct. Well, hospitals today have a problem with people who just hang around and like to watch, and they will come, and especially on a Saturday night, where, you know, in the emergency, you've seen the emergency place there, where 150 people come in, you know, they're bringing them in, and they're all, you know, there's been all kinds of action around, a big fight breaks out in some place, and guys get hit with bottles and that, and they wind up in the emergency, down in the emergency setup down there. Well, people come from miles around just to sit there in the ante room. They don't ever go in, you know. They just sit in the ante room, and they always pretend they're friends of somebody. They always say, "Well, I'm a friend of Murphy. He's here. He's here. And they said, well, excuse me, can you tell me when he was admitted? Well, he came in about an hour ago, I think. Maybe 2 hours ago. I'm not sure, but I was just told to come down and meet him. Oh, well, just a moment. I'll go look in the bunk. Oh, we don't have anybody by that name here. Well, sure you have. What do you mean? Oh, my silly. Wait, is this Bellevue? Oh, for crying out, it's Roosevelt, yeah. And they run out, see? And they come and they sit and watch. You didn't know about that crew, did you? Well, there's a subdivision of that crew. These are doctor fans. Now, we all know that most people are far more interested in Marcus Welby than they are in the patient. So whatever the patient has is really just a medium for Dr. Welby to show how beautiful he is, right? When you're watching one of these things. So there are people who will sit in doctors' offices and will wait. This is why in many offices they have a rule that when the minute somebody walks in, you know, in the ante room where there's a lot of people waiting, the minute they walk in, the receptionist or the nurse or whoever she is gets up immediately and says, excuse me, do you have an appointment? They try to stop them, see? At which point the person says, no, I want to see the doctor. Well, who do you want to see? Well, I want to see Dr. Smith. Well, what's your problem? Well, I want to discuss it with him. Well, yes, but, you know, I have to fill out the form here so he knows. Well, no, I'm not. I don't want to talk to you. I want to talk to Dr. Smith. It's very personal. Well, it'll be quite a while because Dr. Smith is, he's filled up right now until 3 o'clock, and it's only 1 now. Well, I'll wait. And they sit there. Well, what are they doing? They sit there, and they love to see all the other sufferers come in, the real ones. And so people will come in that are in trouble. Some people will come in, and you can see they've got problems. Some people have got almost everything ranging from cancer to hangnail, you know, and they're coming in there. And this person is sitting there looking very prim and very serious, you see, and waiting to see Dr. Smith. And sure enough, here it is. It's about 3:10, and mysteriously that woman will, or man, we'll get up and go over to the girl and say, excuse me, but would you, is it, how much longer? And she'll say, well, it's going to be another 20 minutes. Well, I just can't wait today. I just can't wait. And yes, they are. That's a fact. As a matter of fact, I hate to tell you this, and I don't want to sound like a male chauvinist pig, but this happens to be mostly a feminine problem for some reason. I don't know why. And I'm not, at no point am I making a thing about this. Let's face it, men hang around pool rooms. That's a male problem. And they hang around bad, rotten bars. The point being here that it, for some reason, which is beyond my competence, and I'm speaking here out of the knowledge of two physicians, incidentally, two white and who don't know each other, both of whom told me about the same phenomena, and it's been happening to them for years in their offices. It happens to be almost always women. Now, they'll get up and they'll walk over, see, to the nurse and say, oh, I just can't wait. Will you tell Dr. Smith that I'll be back? Well, when will you be back? Do you want to make an appointment? No, I'll call. And they leave. Well, this is fascinating. You never thought of this, did you? It happens all the time. So this is a shifting underground world of people Then, of course, there's other organizations. Any place that has a sense, where there's a lot of activity going on, draws people whose lives are empty of activity. They have this problem in one of the saddest crowds are the people who every day go to the airport because, you know, they see television all the time, and it's so exciting. They always see people running and going to Bermuda and going to Portugal and going to Spain, and they're going off to Paris. And the whole concept of aviation and flying and the jet set and the with it people and all this stuff is really a fantastic lure to them, but they've never been part of it. They've never taken a plane anywhere, and they earn $37.50 working down at the cleaning store, and they don't have any drama in their own life. But every night they get on the bus, and they go out to Kennedy Airport, and they'll go to usually the international terminal because you see a lot of celebrities go through there. You have to, you know, but people who are traveling to Spain or to Europe or to the Asia to Tokyo, to any place. So they just sort of hang around. They sit and they get up and they usually carry a newspaper or something, like they're waiting for something. They'll have a flight bag. They bought a little $2 flight bag that says Olympic Airlines or something on the outside of it. And they always try to look like they're going someplace. And yet, they're just the watchers. And guards of these places know that the watchers, the rail birds, are an integral part of the airport scene. This used to be true at train stations, but the people used to come down to Penn Station or to Grand Central and just hang around and watch, especially when famous trains would come and go, like the 20th Century Limited or the Broadway Limited or the Sunshine Special or one of the great trains that was going to Hollywood, you know, El Capitan, one of these great trains. They were always hoping to see these glamorous people getting off and on. And now it's all shifted to airports. You know, people sit there and they watch things going. And so right now at this minute, there are doctor's offices and emergency waiting rooms and airports and planes and mortuaries and banks, all filled with people just watching it all go on, just the silent watchers. They're totally harmless, or at least they seem to be. They rarely make any overt moves. Well, right here in Broadway, there's a crew of people for as long as I know who just come and stand in lobbies of theaters. They never go to the shows. They wait till the show breaks for between the acts, and they just go and stand among all the people. Gives them a sense like, you know, they're part of the... They really do. They think they're part of the Broadway scene. And they're a great, great crowd of watchers. Englishmen often write about these people. Americans rarely do. Very, very, very few writers in America write about the watchers. Do you remember the pumpkin eater? It's a watcher. And they're just standing, watching, constantly watching the emergency cases come in and Jackie Kennedy flying out, just going on and on. WOR New York, and next, Lester Smith in the news. Any of you have any questions about it? It's located on the Eastern Seaboard, and it's a rather large city. It has these buildings, white marble and all that. Big thing sticking up. I forget, what's that big thing sticking up? The Sky Ride or something they've got there? It's a big thing. And I was in our nation's capital one night, and I happened to be employed at that time in a very lowly capacity by the U.S. government. I was in the one thing they did do, they gave you your clothes. And I was employed by the U.S. government in an organization known as the Signal Corps. And let's put it this way, I was a yard bird. A dog face. There are other expressions which we used in the organization to describe the state that I was in, rank-wise, which I cannot use on the air tonight because there are women and children. No, I can't. Come on, are you kidding? You know what it is. I don't have to tell you. So anyway, I'm walking around, and I have received a weekend pass, a long weekend pass. In fact, I had a four-day pass, kind of unusual, yeah. And I had... traded a guy for KP, a couple of things, so I had 4 days at my disposal. Now, I had in my pocket probably, $35 total, which was a lot of kale. That's right. So I walked out of this innocently. This is how you innocently walk into the mousetrap. You just walk right into it, friends, and you just know. Now, a life of crime, once begun, is almost impossible to get out of, especially when you walk into it backwards, innocently. So I'm walking around in Washington, see, so I decided that what I was going to do, I was going to go home for this 4 days. See, I figured I could have a day or two home. And I had not been home to, I don't know why I wanted to go home. There's nobody seriously ever wants to go to Hammond, Indiana. And I just felt I ought to do it because I hadn't been home like for 2 years. And they were starting to worry and stuff. And since I never wrote or anything, once in a while they'd get a letter from the government about my insurance. My mother was worried because after all this time I was still a PFC. So she figured something must have happened. one way or the other. So I decided on this day that I was going to go home. In fact, it was on a Saturday night that this happened. It was a Friday night I made the decision.
1: And it was like late Friday night, early Saturday morning, like a couple of hours from now, when I began my life of Slamville. So I'm walking around town in Washington trying to figure out how I'm going to get to Hammond, Indiana. Well, I obviously couldn't afford a plane ticket with the kind of scratch I had in my pocket. So I went down to there was an Air Force base down there, say, where you could, if you hung around and looked sad enough and a plane was going within 5,000 miles of where you were going, they may take you along. Forget it. I mean, the only planes that were going out were heading to Greenland. And it would have been kind of nice to, I would have been better off, actually, the way it finally worked out if I had spent the weekend in Greenland. But I decided against that, because once you land in a place like that, they may get ideas and keep you there. You don't want to give anybody ideas. So I'm sweating it out. And so finally, I go down to the train station. I never think of trains. I never ride on trains. You know, trains is something I never really rode on. So somebody says at the USO, how come you don't go on the train? I said, a train? How long does it take to get Chicago on a train? Oh, guy says, oh, weeks. But what the hell, you know? So I said, well, all right, I'll go down there. Well, I went down to the train station, and they had a special rate for GIs, I discovered, which I did not know until then. And I stood in line with a bunch of other people, and I bought a ticket. And I was able to get a ticket, special rate. It cost me something like $31, round trip, a special GI rate. And that didn't include anything like a seat or anything like that. I mean, at that rate, you didn't get things like, Pullman or anything like that, dining cars. So the train was to leave in about 2 hours. Now it was about, 9 o'clock. And so I went over to the USO. I was really scratching now. I had about $3 in my pocket. I was really down in my upper seat. So I walked over to the USO, and there was this buddy of mine over there, Metropolis. He was in the USO, and I said, hey, Metropolis, I'm going home. He said, yeah, really? And I had never gone home before, see, so this was all a new thing to me. 2 years I hadn't gone home. So Metropolis says, man, he says, watch out for them MPs on the train. I said, what do you mean? I didn't know they had any. He says, yeah, they got MPs on the train. Watch out, man. You better have your pass in your pocket. You better be right there. Remember your serial number and all that stuff. So I said, oh, no kidding. Little realizing he was telling me the truth. I mean, laying it down. So I said, oh, don't worry about that. I know my serial number. It's about the only thing I know. I know that. So Metropolis says, well, man, hang in. So I go back to the train station, and sure enough, everybody's getting on the train now. It's leaving at 11 o'clock, and it was a special train. Did you ever hear of the Capital Limited? Yeah, it was a Capital Limited I'm getting on, see? And I heard guys sing songs about that train, but if I ever sang my song about that train, friends, I'd love to get sued. So I wind up in line with a lot of people getting on the train. I'm very innocent, and I'm all excited, and I've got my DOP kit with me, DOP kit stuff and stuff. I'm going to go home, and I walk through the train, and every seat on the train was reserved. Now, that's important, and I had a reserved ticket. I mean, you know, they gave me a seat. So I go back to car 42, seat 12D, or whatever it was, and there it's a blue seat, and I sit down in it. And I'm all excited. I got my ticket stuck in my GI blouse. I have this Eisenhower blouse, you know. So the train slowly starts to move. And you know that exciting moment when a train starts to move? It's kind of dim in there, and the lights get dim. And it looked like the platform was moving. You didn't even feel like the train was moving. The platform starts to move. And I see all these people sitting around, elegant people all around. And I was the only enlisted man in the entire car. I later found out it was kind of unusual, but it was the truth. There were a couple of captains. There was a major up there, and there was a commander coming back from someplace, an elegant-looking commander. You know how they really look elegant, you know, in dress blues. And there were a lot of racketeers, and you know, guys with their chicks and everything all sitting around. And there I am in the middle of it there, see, with my PFC stripe, and I've got my uniform all nicely pressed. I got it pressed at the USO, so I'm ready to go. I got clean underwear on and everything. So I'm rolling out. Well, it's now about midnight, and I'm really tired. And a guy comes along. I had not eaten. And a guy comes along down the aisle, and he's got one of these things hanging in front of him like a vendor at a ballpark. And he's selling these cardboard sandwiches, see, with the plastic bologna in it. Well, since this was new to me, I thought, I thought they'd be elegant somehow being on a train. So I get the sandwich. And I buy one. It was 60 cents, a terrible price. Now, I had about $3 in my pocket, say, so I was hungry, so I bought this liverwurst sandwich. I don't know what kind of liverwurst they had. It was like they made this liverwurst out of old ground-up shoe heels or something, say. But I was hungry. I ate the wrapper and the whole bit, see, and I had this orange thing. He gave me a little can of orange, which I bought for another 40 cents. I blew a buck right there. So I drank this orange, and I was still thirsty. So I ate the carton and everything. You know, I chewed the wax off of it, and the people were all sitting around, and one man, and they, oh, I'll never forget what happened that night, because this one man across from me, he leans across to me, and he says, Signal Corps, eh, soldier? And I said, yes, sir. And he said, very interesting outfit. And I said, yeah, I suppose. I mean, if you like a bed of nails or something, I suppose it's interesting. You know, I suppose being caught in a flash forest fire is interesting, you know, if you look at it one way. And he says, a very good outfit. He said, very interesting. We do a lot of business with your outfit. Okay. I could see this was high money, so I'm leaning back. And the next thing I know, I am dead asleep. Fell asleep completely. Gee, it felt great. The train is rocking. And I'm asleep. It was one of the most interesting sleeps I've ever had. Because it seemed like almost instantaneously, I didn't even remember sleeping or anything. You know, sometimes you sleep so soundly, you don't dream, you just plunge into a coma. There's blackness. And the next thing I know, I wake up, somebody is shaking me very roughly, and somebody is pressing something in the back of my neck. And I look up, and it's dark. At first, I didn't know where I was. You know, late at night, they turn the lights out in the car as they dim them so everybody can sleep. It's very dim. I wake up, and I see this face looking right down at me. He's looking right over me. And he's got a big hat on, and I see it's the conductor. And I said, What? He said, where's your ticket, soldier? Let me see your ticket. I said, ticket? You already took the ticket. He said, I never saw you before. Let me see your ticket. I said, ticket? I gave... And the two guys standing behind him, one of them pressing a thing in the back of my neck, were two MPs with the big white hats and the white bands, and they were just looking down at me. And one of them says, get your ticket out, soldier, and get it out quick. I reach into my pocket. I had opened my coat, you see, so I could sleep. I just kept it on. I opened. No ticket. It's gone. It is gone from inside my coat. I showed it to you. And I said, that guy, that man over there, he remembers. And here was the other guy, the man who had just talked. The man who had just talked to me. He's asleep. They wake him up. He looks at me right in the eye and says, I never saw him.

0: VIPs, took me down to the end of the car, and one of them said, "Let me see your pass, soldier." He said, "Let me see your pass." I reach into my pocket. I had a wallet. My wallet's gone. Somebody has neatly shucked me while I was asleep. I said, "My wallet. I got a pass." He said, "What outfit you in?" I said, 3162nd Signal Airborne, Signal Airborne Battalion. He said, "You're in trouble." He says, "That's what we're here for. We're picking up deserters in AWOL." And the train is slowly stopping. And the three of us, me and the two MPs, get off. And 10 minutes later, I am in a cell in a town called Dry Run, Pennsylvania. Is there a Dry Run, Pennsylvania? I'm telling you, so help me God, I'm raising my hand. I couldn't believe it. I thought they were putting me on. I'm sitting in this slam. And 5 minutes later, them two MPs just depart. And there I sat, with a sheriff sitting out in front. Once in a while, he'd come back and say, "You want coffee, bud?" I'd say, "Yeah, I need something." And that was the beginning. I don't want to tell you the rest of the story. But it was a very interesting 4 days. I'll give you a clue. I never did get home. And I might point out, in the slam in Dry Run, Pennsylvania, they serve fantastic pancakes in the morning. They don't give you no syrup with it, but they give you plenty of pancakes and black coffee. And then they gave me a roommate. You want to hear about him? Oh, man. I'll see you tomorrow at Bloomfield. I hate you.
1: Speaker and recipient of the Mark Twain Award for 1976. Here's Gene.

this is terrible. This is an awful epitaph. I suffered so much from printer's errors that death for me can hold no terrors. I'll bet this stone has been misdated. I wish to God I'd been cremated. What's the matter? That's on an office. Oh, listen, that isn't all. Bring it up there, Big Mac. You ain't heard nothing, friends. Nothing. Nothing. I know I shouldn't tell this story. This is not often. You know, it's funny when you listen to the radio or you watch television, they're constantly interviewing showbiz people. And, you know, somebody who's made a miserable little movie in Greece or someplace, and they sit and for hours and hours, they talk about it, and they say, well, what are some of the funny little things that happen around the set? As if there's some kind of a mystical thing that happens where people make movies. It's like, give us a real report on what happens in Oz. What is it like when the wizard comes along? And how do you handle Toto? And what about the Munchkins? Are they really as nice as they say? Well, the one business that is hardly ever... the one aspect of showbiz that is hardly ever discussed is the TV and radio commercial world. Funny little things that happen when commercials are being made. Have you ever heard anybody discuss this? Never. And I want to tell you, it is so bizarre sometimes that it, honestly, it makes Oz look like a very serious country that is getting United Nations aid. Yeah, I'm telling you. Well, let me tell you, one of the commercials that I one time got called for a few years back, I used to get involved in all this stuff, and now I kind of avoid it like the plague. But this particular commercial was a gas. And I got a call one time, and this agent, very fast-talking agent, he said, look, I sold you to these guys. He says, now, I've been having trouble with you before like this, and I want to tell you what I want you to do. Just for me. Do I lie to you, baby? Huh? This is a big commercial. Now, this is going to lead to all kinds of stuff. Now, I wouldn't lie to you. Now, I just want you to do one thing. Don't laugh at them.

0: you play it straight now. You just do this for me, and I think one day we're gonna hit the big bell, baby, huh? Would I lie now, huh? Well, all right. So they sent me down to this agency, and I went up the 58th floor, wherever it was, and there were four or five other guys there, and a couple of minutes later, I'm called in to talk it over with the officials, and they listened to a tape, and they watched me do things, and they asked me to handle something and pick up a tire, and yeah, tire, they had a tire. They said, no, you hold this tire up. And it's for commercial, for TVs. It's very official commercial. So I go through this whole routine, and I didn't think much about it because I never thought I really would get it. I thought it's kind of a sneaky look in my eye, and they wouldn't like that. And sure enough, the next day, the phone rings in the office, and who was on the line but my little Sharpie agent, you know? And I said, what do you want, Manny? He said, hey, baby, you were beautiful. Baby, they called. He says, you were beautiful. You were beautiful, baby. They loved you. They loved you. And listen, would I lie to you, baby? You're in. I said, okay, Manny. Let's see. Well, two or three days go by, and by George, at the end of the week, the call came in, and they're ready to televise this commercial. They're going to tape it or film it. And this commercial is going to be a big commercial that is to be used on a coast-to-coast special. And so I walk into the set, and man, I'm going to tell you, you couldn't have believed it. It was like they were filming War and Peace. They had a wardrobe lady. They had two dressers for me. And I was to do this with a girl. The two of us were there. And they had a makeup man for her. They had a makeup man for me. They had, there must have been five assistant directors running around. And a set, they had this set built. It must have been four stories high, Mac. There it was, a tremendous set. And it was a southern mansion type. Don't ask me why they had it in front of a southern, it had pillars. And they had this beautiful orange, it was in color, by the way. Orange lights, green lights, they had a fake sun set up, the whole bit. And so the scene opened up, and we're running through the script. The scene opened up where I am in this car, and I'm driving the new car. This is the sponsor was an automobile, see? And I'm driving this new car, and you don't see me drive it at all, but I come swinging up. All you see is the screen opens. I come gliding up in front of this southern mansion with this staircase. It looked like Tara. What was the name of that place in Gone with the Wind? Tara? Yeah. Well, see, I come up there, and the music is behind me. Of course, I didn't hear that. That they'll put in later. But this car has been painted, a special paint job for the commercial, friend. That's how phony it was right from the start. You couldn't buy this paint job. It did not come on the floor room model. They had a special paint job. I don't know what they made it out of, but ground up diamonds or something. It was unbelievable. This car, they had lights all over it. They had lights. They even had concealed lights underneath the car in such a way so that it produced a kind of inner glow, a kind of shine. So I'm in the car. The guy pins my shirt down and everything. You know, it's all pinned down very carefully. They show me what angle I hold my head, the whole bit. And they push the car on the set. You see, they can't drive it in a place like that. They push it on the set, and I glide in, and they're watching. They've got the sights on it. They've got all the cameras, this widescreen camera color, guys with light meters and everything, watching around, and they stop. They say, now, wait, hold it now. Just a minute, I'm thinking. We'll bring him in, move it about an inch and a half more to the left. It's got to go angling in, okay? All right, now let's try it again. All you guys over there, all right, now let's get back. Don't put any handprints on that. Wear those gloves now. And all the workmen, they've got white gloves to push the car. See, they don't want footprints and handprints all over the back. So they push it again. And I go gliding on the set. And there's dead silence. It's like somehow you have the feeling that if we waited long enough, the Pope would show up. Or the Pope was showing up. I just didn't recognize it. It's the sponsor. And up in the booth, they had about nine guys sitting up there who had come out from Detroit, very official-looking guys, you know, with the jowls hanging, with the elk's teeth and the whole business. All, you know, they had more badges and buttons all over them. They had captains of the industry and generals of the industry and field marshals of the industry were all sitting up there watching this whole scene. And we went back and forth. Back and forth we went. We must have gone back and forth for about 5 hours. And by this time, I'm sweaty, my suit. Every couple of minutes, they take me out, and they take me in the wardrobe, and they take my suit off, and they would hold it in front of a fan, and they're fanning it, and they send out, they get a little cleaner comes in, and he's got an iron. They straighten up my suit, and they iron the whole thing. Now we've got a cleaner working on the set. He's got all his little cleaning doojads and so on. He's cleaning the thing up. They put it back on me. They push it out. And now my shirt is beginning to show little signs where it's wrinkled. I mean, I'm sweating like a pig. So they change my shirt. They send out to Brooks Brothers friends for 6 white shirts, which they then spray with a special kind of starch so they stand up and are supposed to be unwrinkable. Well, all right, it is now about 6 o'clock in the evening. We get the first scene filmed. We started at 8 at the crack of dawn. We have now filmed roughly, I would say, 6 seconds is what it appeared on the screen, where the car just glides up. And the girl comes down out of this fake door. You see, there's supposed to be a girl. But she looked a little like Scarlett O'Hara, you know. She comes down, and her gown is swirling. I'm supposed to be picking her up for this big date or big dance or something. So she comes sweeping down, and boom, and the music raises. And every time she'd come down, her skirt would pick up more dirt off the floor with a swirl. And she's getting bugged. She's really getting bugged. Because whenever you work on a set with women, they always suspect that the reason why things aren't going well is because the male actor in the scene is lousing up. You know that thing? Oh, yeah, always. So she's getting madder and madder at me. So the two of us, we don't even talk now. We're sitting back in the old Tara in our old southern mansion, wait for the scene. Well, the next morning, you know, I thought, oh, God, what bore. Is this boring? Holy smokes. This is boring. So that night I go home, and the phone rings, and who is it? Manny. I said, what do you want, Manny? He says, baby, I hear you were beautiful. You just were beautiful. They love you, boy. They love you. Man, oh, listen, I want to tell you one thing. This is going to be the big break. This is going to be the big break. We're going to get all the footage. We're going to get you. It's going to go all the way. Now, would I lie to you about this? I don't lie to you about this kind of stuff. I know you just stick in there, hang in there, and be as good today as you were today, huh? Okay? All right, baby. Okay, baby. And give me a call if there's any trouble on the set, huh, baby? Right, baby. Boom. And here's old baby, me, sitting there, see? The next morning now, we have switched to another part of the commercial. They don't do these things in rotation. And that was when, that very minute, the big trouble began to develop. You could almost feel it on the set when I came in that morning. There was a tenseness in the air. Guys were dragging a you-know-what around. There was a worried look in the eye of everybody, ranging all the way from the cosmetician to the top technician in charge of widescreen cinematography, color department. And I said, what's the matter? They said, we're going to do the egg thing today. I said, the egg thing? What is the egg thing? Immediately, you know, visions of getting pelted with eggs, or who knows what, you know, dance. He said, oh, man, wait till you see. And I saw, under the lights, all set up, ready to photograph, I saw the dashboard of the sponsor. A car's dashboard that had been removed from the automobile, and it was there, beautifully lit. There were 1,000 lights, and it was padded with a kind of a light blue foam rubber padding. Little did I realize that sight was to haunt me for 3 consecutive days. One of the most evil, insane, maniacal maelstroms of madness that I'd ever found myself caught into and probably never will again. All right, you want to know what the egg thing is? Well, I went back into wardrobe, and the wardrobe lady handed me my costume. 5 minutes later, I'm sitting in the barber chair, and the... Is this an interesting story, too? I'm sitting in the barber chair, and this... By the way, this is the same guy that does the makeup on The Tonight Show. He's an official makeup man. He works on a lot of TV shows, and he and I, we've done a lot of things together. Say, oh, yeah, he's a great guy. No, he isn't what you think, not at all. And so this guy says to me, all right, man. He says, I'm going to put some extra stuff on your face today, he says, because he says, you are going to sweat. I said, what? He says, you are going to sweat. He says, I don't like the looks of this bit. And I said, what do you mean? He says, I've seen a lot of stuff. This isn't going to work. I said, what isn't going to work? He says, the egg thing. I said, what in the hell is the egg thing? He said, well, if you don't know, I'm not going to be the one to tell you. He said, you're going to find out. Well, by now, I thought, oh, boy. You know, and I noticed that the girl wasn't around today. She was not on the set today. And how'd I go? Sure enough, there's the entire hierarchy. All the agency guys are there. There must have been 25 agency guys, ranging all the way from full-fledged senior vice president to copy boys that carried their own portable mimeograph machines with them. You know, the whole thing. They're all out. And, of course, they've got all the stuff on the set that usually goes with this. The coffee machine, the prune Danish. It's all there. And so I walk out. I'm ready to go to work. It's now about 9 o'clock in the morning, and it's getting hotter in there already because of all the lights. And one of them is very carefully arranging the dashboard of the car under the lights. He's positioning it. He's got the light meters. Two or three other guys are taking dust, and they're dusting the dashboard, making it look sparkly, you know. And it's a full dashboard of a car. And it's laying on the floor, face up. Beautifully lit. Now, the director comes over to me. He says, okay, I'll tell you what the story is on this. He says, the whole bit, you know, he says, I'll tell you, you know, they're all hipped on safety, right? He says, the whole bit of the cars, the whole thing about safety now, ever since these guys been raising Cain about safety, well, these guys have got this padded dashboard. And he says, and they want to show a scene in the commercial where the dashboard is so safe that it won't even break an egg. I said, won't do what? He says, it won't break an egg. He says, now what you're going to do, he says, we're going to film it. He says, some idiot out in Detroit got this idea that it would look great if we bounced an egg off the dashboard. Shows that, you know, if the egg doesn't break, just think what it'll do to your skull, you know? I says, well, okay. I said, we're going to bounce an egg off this thing. And he says, yeah. I said, well, how do you do it? He says, well, nothing. He says, we're going to try it now. He says, we've got a whole thing full of eggs over there. He says, you take one of those eggs, and he says, you stand up, and about from waist high, he says, I want you to drop an egg right on the dashboard. He says, don't throw it. Just drop the egg, and he says, we'll see how it works. Okay? All right, all you guys on the set now, we're going to try the first one. Okay, now quiet out there. I want to hear what's going on. I said quiet back there, you guys, okay? All right, you got the camera all loaded? All right, we may just take this the first take. It may work out right away, okay? All right, now, I want you to... Hey, Fred, time it, will you? And so then he turns back to me. Doesn't that sound authentic? He turns back to me and he says, all right, now, he said, I'll put a couple of crosses on the floor there. He said, I want you to stand there for a minute, and I want to look at you through the viewfinder. And he says, I want you to hold the egg so that you can really see that it's an egg, all right? Hold it up about, yeah, that's right. Hold it up about, right about the bottom button there, yeah. And I will zoom in on the egg. Now, the minute I give you the hand cue, I'm going to zoom back. And he said, there will be voice over this sequence. You won't say anything, because there will be voice over, and it will describe what you're going to do. He says, now, the minute I give the hand cue, I will zoom back, and then you drop the egg. But make sure you drop it towards the point that I have marked on the dashboard. You see, look, all right, you see that cross down there? Drop it right on that cross, right? Because that's in focus. We got camera two, focus on that, all right? Okay, you guys, we're going to try one. Here we go now. All right, now. Get in position now, Shep. All right, now, here we go. Roll them. All right, now. Uh-oh, hold it. Cut. You moved your hand. You're out of frame. All right. Okay, now you got to hold your hand right about the bottom button. Now try it again, right about the bottom button. All right, now let's see it through the finder here. Give me the finder. All right. Okay, that's good. Right about the bottom button. Don't move your hand because that's in the frame. The frame is very tight, right? I said, yeah. All right, frame. All right, now, okay. Are you loaded again? All right, let's go now. Let's try for a take. What do you say, huh? Okay, now. All right, rolling. All right, now. Drop the egg now. and I released the egg. It dropped maybe 3 feet, 2 inches, and went splat. Now I had egg all over my feet. Well, it was a dead silence for a minute. And the entire crowd, they looked, and one of them said, "It broke. It broke. It broke." There were eggshells all over the floor. There was whites and yolks all over the dashboard. I mean, this was about as obvious a busted egg as I've ever seen in my life. So instantly, four guys come rushing out, and they're cleaning up the dashboard. And the director comes from behind the camera, and he walks up to me and says, "Now look," he says, "I'll tell you what we'll do. Now, I think what we did there, I think you dropped the egg just a little bit to the high point of the dash there. You see where it peaks up there?" He says, "Why don't we try it lower down on the flat part? I think that's the problem. It hit on the high part there, and it was too tight for it. It busted, all right? And make sure that the egg is not cracked before you drop it. Make sure you get a good egg. All right, now let's try it again. I'm going to refocus. Hey, Fred, move the cross down about 2.5 inches down to the flat part, down there where the glove compartment is, okay? All right, now let's try it again. All right, all set? And now they've cleaned off my shoe. Okay, you guys. All right, now let's go. Come on, cut out the laughing back there, will you? Come on, for crying out loud. I don't have all day to mess with this. All right, now let's go. Okay, rolling. Let's go now. Roll. And I'm standing there, and the lights are beaming down at me, and I've got this egg in my hand. And I know that it's being filmed for posterity. This is not exactly going to be the battleship Potemkin, but it ain't going to be gone with the wind either. But after all, we're all in it together. And I could see this vast set all around me, the lights, and there were $28 trillion worth of equipment all humming at the same time. They're filming it, and I'm holding an egg. It's all right now. Okay, atta baby, all right, release the egg now. I drop it, splat. Well, not only this time did it break, the son of a gun splashed. It was up around my knees this time. It not only broke, man, it got even worse. And there was a muffled oath this time from the director and a loud guffaw from about five guys around the coffee machine. There's always a bunch of guys, you know, from the agency who are hoping this guy falls flat on his you-know-what so they can have his job so that they can fall flat on their you-know-what. So you hear this guffaw. He says, "All right, you guys, come on. Now let's get serious here for a minute. Now, what the heck? Any of you guys got any ideas about this thing? All right, I'll tell you what let's do. Listen, let's hold the egg a little lower. Maybe we're dropping it from too high. What do you say that instead of holding it up around your waist, you hold it straight down. Just let your hand drop down so that it's down around just above your knee, just like you're standing naturally with your hand down. What do you say? Let's try that, okay? All right, now, come on, refocus. Fred, refocus on the hand. Hold the egg down around just above your knee now, just straight down. All right. Is it in the frame, Fred? Okay, how's it look? Let me take a look." So he's over there looking, see? See, yeah, it's okay. It looks, in fact, this might be even better, actually. Because it cuts out about a second and a half, and we need it. All right. Okay, now let's refocus on this. You got it all cleaned up down there? Okay. All right. Okay, now, here we go. We're rolling. Easy, baby, now. All right. Okay, drop the egg. Now. Ka-splat. We will gloss over the next 4.5 hours, friends, and the next 36 eggs as we drop egg after egg from various trajectories, various distances, various angles on the dashboard. We will now quickly split to 4 o'clock in the afternoon. The director is 17 years older than he was at 8 the earlier part of the day. He is now a bent, worn, aging man with great furrows under his eyes. I have lost my sense of humor. I have left it by the coffee machine. Even the vultures who hung around the prune Danish are tired of guffawing. They, too, are worn, haggard men. As we continue to drop egg after egg, as we continue to mop up yolk after yolk. I don't even have to describe, friends, the one egg we dropped that was riper than a 4-year-old piece of camembert cheese. That was an interesting moment in that little tight confines of that magnificent, that beautiful set where many movies had been shot in the past. When all of a sudden, an assistant director got a great idea. He said, listen, hey, look, I got an idea. You know what the trouble is? And the director says, what is the trouble? You know what the trouble is? We're dropping real eggs. You know, what's to say that we shouldn't hard boil them? What do you say we hard boil the eggs? Now, we don't say anything about the egg on the... Give me a look at this copy. Now, at any point does this copy say that these eggs are not cooked? All it says is we will drop an egg. It doesn't say that they're not, you're not fooling anybody. You're not saying nothing. It's a regular egg. What do you say? And we all sat for a minute like frozen in time. Eureka! Eureka! What a great idea! And without, in a minute, instantly, they send out to this restaurant, they send out 5 dozen eggs. We've got eggs now by the crate all around us, you know. They send the eggs out, and he says, tell them to boil them up for 10 minutes, hard as rocks. We want hard-boiled eggs. And we sat around. Now we're feeling great, you know, jubilant. We got this thing licked. Oh, boy, how about a little coffee? Oh, man, it sure does taste good, I'll tell you. Geez, I knew there was something wrong we were doing, you know. It's kind of silly. Why didn't we think of that earlier, huh? How come we're idiots? We're dropping regular eggs. For of course, if you drop an egg, it's going to break. Oh, man, anyways. And back come the eggs, hard-boiled like rocks. And there's a jubilant air in the whole cry. Everybody's all happy about the whole scene, see? And so the director gets back now. And now he's suddenly young again. He's a young man, see? He sits back at the camera. He says, all right, you guys, come on, let's go. Come on, we'll be out of here by 5 o'clock. Come on. Let's get this in the can. What do you say? Let's make this one for the can. What do you say? Okay. All right, Freddy. Got it in the frame? Hold that egg, Shep. Right down there. Boy, this egg. Hold that old mother there. Hold it. There we go. All right, in the can. Now, come on. Let's get this one in the can. All right. Everybody ready out there? All right. Come on now. Come on. Pay attention, you guys. I want this one really timed. This one is going in the can, right? Okay. Here we go. Roll them. And I could hear that faint hum of the cameras rolling. They're rolling. All right, hold that egg, Shep. Now, wait a minute. Let's get this a good, real good shot. We can trim it later in the lab. Hold it there. All right, baby, hold it. All right, drop the egg now. And I released the egg, this beautiful hard-boiled egg. It dropped, arced through the air, hit the dashboard. It went ka-dunk. It bounced up at least 3.5 feet in the air, bounced down again, bounced up again. I might as well have dropped a golf ball. They bounced. It never occurred to us that hard-boiled eggs, when they hit a padded dashboard, bounce maybe 2 feet back up in the air. They do not look like real eggs. He sits back. All right. Okay, smart guy, you and your hard-boiled eggs. That's going to look good on a commercial. You ever see an egg that bounced 2 feet like that, friend? How's that going to go? We'd be laughed right off the show. Listen, wait a minute. I'm going to call Detroit. And he goes scurrying back into the sponsor's booth, and I could see him up there in the glass. His face is red, and he's sweating. And this goes on for 5 minutes. All of us sat there tensely. He hangs up the phone. He comes out. We're going to bounce an egg off that damn dashboard. Or my name ain't my name. They got this egg thing in their ear, and we better get this egg bouncing. And he looked around. He says, you know, this is a $4.5 million account every year. Let's get cracking now. We're going to have an egg, and it's going to be bouncing off that dashboard. Now, has there anybody got any ideas? We sat for a minute, and somebody said, hey, how about one of them phony eggs that the magicians use? You know, where they pull the eggs out of the hat? How about those? You know, that's a phony egg. And somebody says, yeah. And we rushed out and we bought a dozen phony eggs. We dropped those. They bounced 5 feet in the air. Well, 4 days went by. Broken eggs, phony eggs, hard-boiled eggs. And then finally somebody says, listen, this is a little silly. What if we took that dashboard and tore their crummy padding off and then stuffed it with feathers, made it real soft, and then put the padding back on and made it look, you know, look good again, and then tried it that way? And the director said, let's give it a try. And they tore the rubber out. They put goose feathers inside of it. And they dropped the first egg. And it went plup. It sank down into the dashboard. Well, the director stood up. He looked around and he said, the hell with Detroit. The hell with Detroit, and let them handle that one. And the entire little band of egg breakers broke up, and I never again heard one other word about it. And by the way, the commercial never did get on the air. And as far as I know, there is a little band of 42 men who remember 4 days that was like 4 days sailing before the mast with Captain Ahab. The egg caper.
1: News item. Listen to this news item. This is a guy I got to admire. Charles Bernard is a lover of fine food. This is a note from Grenoble, France. You know Grenoble? It's a great city. In fact, Grenoble is, that's not only the place where they had the Olympics. It's the place where, speaking of guys that hated their hometown, did you ever hear the writer Stendhal? S-T-E-N-D-A-L or D-A-H-L, depending on whether you prefer the H or the A, is Stendhal. Some people call it Stendhal. Henri Bayle, his name is B-E-Y-L-E. His whole life was in getting the hell out of his hometown. He hated it. It was Grenoble, France, by the way. And his old man was a grocer. So for that reason, he became very elegant. Walk up and down the boulevards of Paris and speak only of the more elegant side of life. And he was always going to salons, and he became a superb comic. He would have been an unbelievable star on talk shows today. In fact, they say that he died the way he wanted to die. He's walking right down the middle of the boulevard in full tick, wearing his beaver hat, and in the middle of a very long, involved conversation about the poems of a lesser-known French impressionist. He died right in the middle of that conversation. And what he hid from his friends and neighbors was that he was the son of a grocer from Grenoble, France. And he hated it. But this is a note from Grenoble. Charles Bernard, a lover of fine food, sat down in Grenoble's best restaurant, the Suite à Bordeaux. Oh, elegant. He ordered a crab salad, baked shrimp with a cheese sauce, lamb chops, a very fine and exquisitely beautifully bottled Beaujolais. He had chocolate mousse, coffee, cognac, and followed it up with a package of Gitan cigarettes. He also then bought a bottle of champagne for some nice Swiss tourists who were sitting at the next table. Oh, what an elegant app. You know, in a French restaurant like that, if you ever go into one of these, you have about 9 stars after them, you know, in the Michelin guide. And you go there and you start, first of all, you have to call them 7 weeks in advance. You don't just go there and say, hey, I want a bite to eat, you know, Henri. No way. And they prepare eat and you arrive about 11 in the morning. And by maybe 3 or 4, you maybe serve your appetizer, possibly your pâté. And by 8 or 9 o'clock that night, the entree comes. And after that, it's maybe till midnight before the champagne and cigars. But nevertheless, Bernard was sitting there enjoying a fine and a superb meal in this elegantly rated restaurant when the waiter brought the check for 149 francs. At which point, Bernard says, excusez-moi, I have no money. You must call the police. Dramatic moment. So, Monsieur Bernard went to the Bastille yesterday for the 40th time for enjoying gourmet meals and never paying for them, police said today. He goes all over France, orders gourmet meals, and simply does not pay. The gourmet, who is an ex-member of the Foreign Legion. Oh, that's elegant. He's a Foreign Legion member. Living on a small pension, is also the holder of the Croix de Guerre. And is a man of great taste and elegance. His mother, he says, was a great cook. He cannot resist a good meal and cannot subsist on second-rate food. And so he travels around the country eating in the best restaurants and then spending the next 2 weeks in jail. Bernard told police he planned to write now a food guide on French jails, since he has been in over 35 of them. He says, however, the worst meals are the jails of Avignon. He says, do not go to them jails unless pressed completely to the wall. I find that elegant. And if you'd like to live that kind of elegant life out there in Queens, I would suggest you try the same wine that Monsieur Bernard enjoys after his meals, Alexis Lachine Beaujolais. An elegant French wine, light, crisp, fruity, as he says, with a somewhat aggressive bouquet, but nevertheless pleasingly plump around the edges. Your little song.
2: Alexis Lachine.
1: Chanson.
2: Alexis Lachine.
1: Oh, thank you. Ah, merci.
2: Alexis
1: Lachine.
2: Alexis Lachine. Wine.
1: You know, I kind of like the way that guy lived. You know, he sounds... You know who he sounds like to me, who could play that beautifully? Would be the late Clifton Webb. You remember Clifton Webb, the actor? I could just see him with a French accent arriving. A little bit frayed around the edges, wearing the French Foreign... A little rosette of the French Foreign Legion there. Ordering it out. And I like the touch of ordering champagne for the people at the next table. Now, that is truly style. For that nice Swiss couple at the next table. And then when the waiter comes, you must take me to jail. I cannot pay. Notice he does not say, take me to the kitchen. I will wash the dishes. No way. He says, I go to jail. I like the idea of writing a food guide to the various jails, too. As the food in the jails in Avignon are incredible. Ah, bah, humbug. But, you know, speaking of great stars, have you ever had that terrible... You know, I once had a thing like that. Have you ever gone into a restaurant and thought everything was under control? An expensive restaurant. Oh, God, I'll never... I know I've never told you this story because it just hit me when hearing the story of this guy, Charles Bernard. But I had a fantastic thing happen to me here. Let's put it this way. At a very crucial period in my career. I have never... I don't even... If there's some stories you don't even like to tell yourself. You know, they're so terrible. You know, it's just one of those bad moments. But I'll tell you, I'll be honest with you. I'll lay it out to you. I had a moment in a restaurant here in New York one night, which will go down in my personal lexicon of memories as being one of the worst nightmares I've ever lived through. Now, you know, we've all had nightmares, actual sleeping nightmares when you're asleep. You ever have a nightmare? And they can be all kinds of things, nightmare. When you try to describe a nightmare to somebody afterwards, it always sounds so flat. You know, there was this thing, and I had a foot sticking out of it. And the guy says, oh, my God, get out of here. What's so... But somehow the fear in a nightmare cannot be described outside of your own experience. It's your thing, you know. No way for you to tell a nightmare to anybody. And so for that reason, very few people talk about nightmares to other people. Because whenever, you know, you wake up, and they're pouring water on your head, and they drag you out of the sack. Oh, God. They say, what's the matter, Fred? Oh, fantastic nightmare. Well, what happened? What did you dream of? There was this telephone, and No way. It just simply never comes across. But at the time, oh my God. I mean, you know what I mean. You ever have them, Jerry? You ever have a nightmare? Okay. Have you ever tried to explain it to anybody afterwards? It never works. But by God, you know you were scared out of your skull. Okay? And it was all... And it can be almost anything. I don't think nightmares are basically fears of monsters. Now, this is a... bad writers always have a guy dreaming of a monster coming, some fantastic thing coming. No way. Nightmares are far more subtle than that. Much more subtle. And we know it when we're living in one. And I'm going to tell you about a nightmare experience. It was really a nightmare experience. It really was. I mean, put yourself in my position. You have to do it. Then I was looking for a job, see. Ever, gone through that period looking for, and it was desperate. I had to have a job, man. I mean, it was one of those scenes where everything was, the wolves were howling. And it was nipping, and other people I knew, I'd see guys on the street, and they were all working, and I had all these things going. I really was, boy, had to have a job. So I got to know, just by phone calls and friends, a very tenuous acquaintance who was in a position to give me a really fantastic job. And it was a girl. Now, have you ever had that happen to you? And I might say, an attractive girl. Now, this presented certain problems. Now, if it's a male, you just go in, try to get to know him or something, talk him into it, let him, have an interview and all that. But this was different. So one thing led to the next, and one night I had arranged a date with this girl, an actual date. Now, remember, she's a powerful executive, an elegant girl. And on top of it, she had the world by the you-know-what. And there I was, living from hand to mouth. I didn't know whether I could pay the rent next week, and I was living in this two-bit hotel over on 49th Street off of Times Square. In fact, this hotel was so shoddy, I've often talked about this hotel. Have you ever lived in a true flea bag over a long period of time, maybe a month, 2 months, a year? Well, the flea bag life is a very special life. I'm not talking about a flop house. I'm talking about a flea bag. I'm talking about the kind of hotel where guys who used to be, two-bit agents that handle seal acts are living, and that kind of stuff. And here I am. I'm in this crummy little hotel. And I'm having problems with the rent and everything else, but I've got a date. So I did everything I could. I sent the one suit that I had. I got it all clean on. I got my shirt clean and the whole bit. This girl had no idea, remember, of my plight. No way. That's part of the nightmare scene that was developing. Nightmares have all kinds of ramifications that do not come to the surface immediately. And so that night, we met. Now, I had to work it out so I didn't meet her with a cab or anything like that. See, her office was in Midtown, so I said, I'll meet you at such and such a bar, which I knew I could get to by walking. So we met at this elegant bar, see. And every cent is very carefully calculated in my mind, see. And I know exactly how much money I've got. And so we both had these martinis, and I'm thinking, I could see the meter to mine is clicking off the taxi fare of existence, is ticking away, and that little sign is going tick, tick, tick, tick, and the numbers are coming up. We finish our martini, and I said, really looking forward to this tonight. And she said, so am I. I said, I've heard about you, really. You're a legend. She said, oh, no, I'm just like any other girl. when I get out of the office. I say, George. And I'm playing it very cool. So we go down the street to this restaurant. Very expensive restaurant. But it had to be. You see the situation. So we walk into the restaurant. It's dark. It's sort of a gloomy restaurant, like all East Side tryst restaurants are. You know, certain restaurants on the east side of New York, if you do not live in the city, are built entirely for romantic trysts. They have nothing to do with real food. They have prices that go with real food, but real food they do not need, because when one is having a romantic tryst, one does not concern oneself over the food. One concerns oneself over the lighting, whether the lighting is just right, whether the waiter comes with the proper subservience, treats you with the proper elan, style, and spirit. And it's a very subtle thing. New York has these fantastic tryst restaurants. There is an area of New York, by the way, which is called, to those of us who are truly in the know, Trystville. You know, like Yorkville, like Brooklyn, like Bronx, like Rosedale. There's a place called Trystville. And it's bounded right in that, it's right in that area there in the 50s. In the east side of New York, it's on the east side of Madison Avenue. It's right in that area. Every one of those little restaurants with those green things coming out over the sidewalk that have those cute little names, you know, those little itsy-poo French names. You know, names like Genèse, Mario's, Très Elegant, Epicure, you know, and all those little names, that are little feathers all around the letters and stuff. And you go in there, and you're in the middle of Trystville. And you better be prepared to pay for it. Trystville does not come cheap in this world. I mean, because you're buying many things. You're buying discretion, for one thing. Now, you're buying a waiter who, no matter how many times you've been into this restaurant with various other women, never recognizes the fact you have. You could have been in there an hour before. But he does not say, hey, what happened to the redhead? No way. It does not happen. Although, on the other hand, he treats you as if you are an old habitué of there, which is important. Matka, good to see you again, sir. And you say, Louis, knowing full well that his name could very well be Henri, it could be Fred, but that you call him Louis. And he says, it's a good, of course, the regular. And you say, it's a très élégant, the pâté. And he brings it in, and everything goes swimmingly. So I'm sitting there with this girl, and we're really... You know, it's really beginning to work out. And I'm slowly maneuvering it around to, let's put it this way. There's two kinds of tryst. There is the romantic sexual tryst, and then there's the business tryst. Both have their dangers. Both have their climaxes. And I was working around to the meat of the evening, which was, how the hell am I going to get a job out of you, you know? And this is very subtle. This is even far subtler than the sexual tryst, which is always implied. So we're sitting there, and everything is going fine. We have the filet of sole Amandine, I recall. We also had, along with it, an escargot. We had a few little, an elegant watercress salad with a fine French tarragon vinegar. One of the finest subtle sauces I've had in years. And everything is going so fine. She's mellowing. Now she's moved around. We're in one of these horseshoe booths, you know. She's sort of moved around. See, she's sitting over around with me now. No longer is she sitting across the table, and we are tinkling our glasses back and forth. We have had our second bottle of what we will say Beaujolais. And she turns to me and says, excuse me, men, please. And she gets up and disappears into the darkness. Now, just before that had happened, the waiter had come in to the conversation and, with his little silver platter, his little silver plate, had laid down next to the wine bottle the bad news. Well, of course, if you go to this kind of restaurant, they do not itemize it. It isn't like going to the Chock Full of Nuts or McDonald's. There's just a few little scrawls in purple ink, and at the bottom in elegant European writing, you know, the sevens with the little lines through them and all that. There is the bill. Well, I have been expecting this, right? So So I look at Bill and I says, we've done it, Shep. You've done it again. Yes, sir. Real good. And I'm sitting back there and this is at the moment it happened. I reach in the back pocket of my suit, which has just been cleaned, and I take out my wallet. And I open my wallet. I can't believe it. I have no money. My wallet is empty. Empty, I said. Empty. Yes, I see. My wallet is empty. What do I do now? And she comes back and sits down. I am sitting in a restaurant with a $47 bill before me, with a very important date, and not a damn cent. I have no idea where it went. That is the stuff of which nightmares are made.

chair I'm sitting. But she's jabbering on, you know. She's, her eyes are shining bright with the two bottles of wine and the martini and the elegant fillet of sole, Amandine. And she sits down next to me. And the waiter, I can see, is hovering in the background. He is waiting for me to put the, you know, the green stuff down on the little silver tray. He goes and say, thank you, monsieur, and he will disappear and come back with the change. What the hell am I going to do? I can think of only one thing. Run! Get the hell out of here! Run! At which point, I said to the girl, I said, excuse me, Myrtle, I have to make a phone call. I'll be right back. And so I got up, and I walked into this dark cave of the restaurant, see, heading towards the men's room. Well, the men's room was off to one side, see. As I walked up close to the men's room, I see the waiter, Louis, and I said, where's the telephone, Louis? He saw it up in the front by the desk over by the hat check girl. I said, thank you, Louis. At which point, I go up, and I pretend I'm making a phone call. I watch him through the glass. I see him turn and go to another table. At which point, zap, I'm out on the street. Out on the street. And I am running like hell. Oh, my God. What am I going to do? Well, I mean, this was a crisis, man. This was a crisis, the worst kind. So I ran down the street. I get over on Madison Avenue, and I turn left on Madison and start running downtown. Running like hell. The only thing I can think of is to head towards my room. I figured I must have left the money on my bureau or something. So I run into the hotel. I'm out of breath. I run 19 blocks. I go up the elevator. No money. I'm broke. Oh, my God, what do I do? What do I do now? So I go down to the desk clerk, who was a poetic type. Who was a poetic type who forever claimed he was writing a novel. I said, Marty, oh, God, am I in trouble. Listen to the story. I said, I've got to hit 55 bucks now, right this minute, now. Don't ask any questions. Give it to me. I said, yeah, okay. And he reached in his drawer and he gave me $55. He gave me $20 bills, a couple of tens and a five. I said, thanks. I grabbed it and ran out. Down the street I ran. I ran in through the door. I said, wait a minute. I've been out. The whole thing has taken me 12 minutes. 117 blocks. I must have broken all existing records for the 5-mile run. I go into John. I'm getting my breath back. Oh, God. Shh, I burn the water. I put it on my face. And then I walk out. I go back to the booth. I say, sorry, I was on the phone, Myrtle. we might as well pay the bill. Sit down. Louis, please, here's the check, please. And he came over and he says, merci. I said, keep the change, Louis. Keeps the change. After he looks at it, $6 tip. He says, thank you, merci. Merci. Let's see, we went out into the night. I said, you know, it's been a real nice evening, Myrtle. Really has. I'd love to go out and have a drink with you now later, but I'm got some work I'm working on, and I gotta get back to my suite at the hotel. And I'll be calling you later in the week. And she says, it's been a very romantic evening. Certainly has. Wonderful meal. And I said, no, it's nothing, Myrtle, anytime. I just wish I could go out a little. I'd love to go out and make the town with you tonight, but I just can't quite do it. Busy and all that sort of thing.
So I understand. I have those nights like that. She says, call me, will you? I said, I will. And she went her way, and I went mine. I could feel the sweat running down my back between my shoulder blades. The things of which true nightmares are made. Oh, by the way, I never got the job. Never could get through her receptionist after that. But I have never forgotten that moment. And Louis here. From time to time, I go into that restaurant. And that Louis is still there. He is still making $700,000 a year. On tips alone. Not including his $14 a week salary.

So which side are you on, good or evil? Who's for evil? Let's hear it. Come on. Come on, let's go. Is that all you can muster up for evil? Nothing is sadder than the sight of an American on Saturday night applauding the abstract concept of evil with a cheeseburger in front of him and some Diet Pepsi to wash it down. I mean, you know, it is kind of sad when you think of the whole Diet Pepsi world. The world where everywhere they say they're taking tars out of cigarettes. They're taking all of it out. In fact, the other day, I'm standing in a line in the supermarket, and ahead of me is this gnarled-looking lady, see? And she's ahead of me. You know, how many of you have worked on special looks on the face when you're pushing your supermarket cart? You know, you don't want to look too happy. Somehow, that means you're in a materialistic slob. Secretly, most of us love to go to supermarkets. Oh, wow, look at all that stuff. I want it all. You know? But so, you know, you don't want to admit this when you walk through the supermarket. You know, once in a while, a little kid will be honest. You know, a real little kid. He doesn't know yet that you've got to be in this world. You've got to be hip. And have you ever seen a little kid ahead of you who magically has developed 74 arms? You know, and he's got 9 mouths going. I want to eat it! I want it, Mommy! Superman, Daddy! Flipper drinks this all the time! Yes, Flipper drinks it all the time. But so this kid runs through the life that he's in, and he is what he is. Have you ever seen probably the most epitome of all slob television shows? Have you seen that show that comes on in the middle of the day when they get 9 people standing there with a supermarket cart? You ever seen that show? You wouldn't believe it. It makes the Romans look like kid stuff. Yeah, you ought to see that show. And they have a gun, see, and they get all these couples. They always get young couples, see.

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And the guy that grabs the most wins the big ding-dong grabberoonie. Ready? Go! Boom! And they go, ah! And their faces change. Instantly, their eyes get narrow. And they grow steel fangs, and they start grabbing. One guy on a show that I watched had 37 frozen turkeys. I mean, what the hell is he going to do with 37 frozen turkeys? And they all weighed 12 pounds apiece. He and his wife came down that aisle. They looked like a pile of frozen turkeys in an avalanche going downhill. And the crowd applauded. And I sat there, see, and I said, gee, you know, this is a program about sin. Has it occurred to you that not all sins relate to sex? Has it, gang? Well, you know, there's an old sin called greed. That can also be called drive. In some circles, that's called ambition. I mean, that's in the Robert Moses circle. In other circles, it's called executive ability. I mean, there's a lot of ways you can hide these things, see? So the other day, I'm in the supermarket, see, and ahead of me is this lady. And she's, you know, there's always one lady that you always get behind in a supermarket line who wants to pay by check. And it's usually drawn on a Yugoslavian bank. And they want to first transmit it, you know, translate it to Drobniks. And there you are, you see, you're in the line that says Express. And, you know, here's this, you know, the kid standing behind the cash register with the shades on. Don't you always feel vaguely inferior to this kid? I mean, he looks at your stuff and says, oh, my God, a cocoa drinker. I mean, have you ever had the kid that draws value judgment on what you buy? Like, he turns around and says, hey, Manny, here's another Yoo-Hoo one. How much? Oh, yeah, like, you know, I tell you, you see, the real man comes out. Oh, seriously, though, I'm a great student of the supermarket. And I say that the real person comes out in the area of one of the most basic of all animal drives, food. Oh, yeah, this is where it is, see? Oh, yeah. And the other night, I'm in this village, this village deli, you know, the kind that's open all night, see? And they sell, they sell frozen peas, and they sell frozen asparagus. They got a little cheese. And they've got, I guess it's a prop. They've got a shelf with a lot of dusty canned goods. And they appear to be selling a lot of other stuff. Who knows, you know? Bananas. All kinds of strange cigarettes. It's 2 o'clock in the morning, see, and I walk in. And, you know, innocently, I want, you know, it's kind of terrible to walk into a place like that, you see, and you've come in for a quart of milk. So, you know, I get a little kind of defensive, see. So I go up to the frozen food counter, you know, and there's the milk and stuff, and I pick up the milk. How many of you always pick up the milk and you look at the bottom to see whether it's leaking? You pick it up, you see, and you just realize now how they've gotten around that. They've just emptied a quart of milk over all of them, see? So it's dripping, you know, all over the place. You put that one down, the next one's dripping more. They say, well, the hell with it, you know? It's going to leak. I'll suck it out of the bottle. See? Oh, yeah, we all have these little tricks. So I take my quart of milk, and then all of a sudden, see, in the doorway comes five people, the type you see in the village all the time at 3 a.m. They come floating in formation. You know, they drifted all through the supermarket there and didn't touch the ground once. I could hear the bells tinkling, you know. And they drifted past me. I says, hello, fellas. They drifted on me. Hi. And I walked over to the cash register. Let me describe the scene. It's 2:30 in the morning. See, it's rough. I mean, outside you can hear fist fights. And occasionally you hear the sound of a siren wailing, which is the most ubiquitous sound in New York. 24 hours a day in the middle distance, you hear, woo,
at their

0: scaring another victim away. Another victim of God knows what. You don't know. You don't even look. And here it is at 2:30 in the morning, I hear the sirens going. And these five guys drift by me with their tight purple pants and their little gold elk shoes. The little bells on the toes, you know. Oh, yeah, you know. And they always have magazines with them called Adam. You know, there's a magazine called The Guts Way of Life. And so, I'm in the middle of all this, and I go up to the cash register with my little quart of milk, and I put it down, and all of a sudden, in the doorway comes this apparition. And this guy is wearing these rough-looking, they're all battered and worn. He's got these tight whipcord riding pants, and he's got these high cattle boots. And, you know, they're all cut up. You can see they've been slashed by rattlesnake bites. Now, you can buy them now already slashed by rattlesnake. Oh, yeah, this guy walks in. He's 6'9", so he's got big shoulders. And he's wearing an Australian bush hat. You know, the kind that they wear out back. In fact, when I was in Australia, even the Australians are embarrassed to wear them. I'm not kidding. You know, it's a great big hat, and it's got a band around it of dead leopard skin. You know, showing he's killed a leopard with his bare hands. This guy's got, and he's got a leather jacket, see, and he's got a thick 3-day growth of beard. And he walks in, see. You know, you can hear everything but the 45s clanking at his waist. I look around, see, and it says, my God, at last in the village, I wouldn't have believed it. A real man has come in. He walks past me, and I can smell him as he goes by, you know. It's been a good 6 days since he's been out in the rain, even. I mean, here's a gamey one, you know. He's got a 3-day growth of... I mean, you know, he's got moss growing on his jacket, you know. He walks past, and I say, what's he going to buy? He walks past me, you know, past the frozen food, and he rips open that great big, you know, they have this big refrigerator thing hanging on the wall, you know, and they've got this big 4-gallon bottle of beer. They got beer. They got ale. This guy rips it open. See, he's got the big hat, the bullwhip hanging down. And he reaches in, pushes the bottles aside. And I'm looking. See. And those six other little guys with their elf shoes. They're floating around him, you know. And he rips those bottles apart. And he reaches in. He turns around with his eyes blazing. And there in his hand is a big, cold bottle of strawberry Yoo-Hoo. I mean, friends, real Yoo-Hoo is for kids. I mean, strawberry Yoo-Hoo, believe it or not, friends, is for kids that can't make the chocolate Yoo-Hoo scene. I mean, he's working his way up. And so I'm standing in my supermarket the other day, and this tall, thin lady, see, and she's emaciated. She's got sunken cheeks. She looks like one of those ladies out of those late, late movies. You know, the kind of part that Gail Sundergaard always played. You know, with the evil, she lives in one of those English manor houses. You know, high on the hill, where the wind eternally blows in over the moors, and you can hear the sound of evil mastiffs out in the darkness, created by Sir Conan Doyle. Yeah, you hear the sound of dogs going, ooh. You know, the kind of movie that opens up that looks like it's shot underwater, and it comes on just before the Mr., you know, that commercial that has Mr. Clean on it, late at night. And after that, the Preparation H commercial comes on. You know? And you know, one of the things I love to do when I watch late, late movie is about 3 o'clock in the morning, I always wait for the news. You know, they come on, I go, ta ta ti ti ti ti. They say, Channel 28 News. And they flash a picture of New York on it. And you hear the guy starting to give the news. And I'd say at least 3 times out of 5, he's drunk. I love to hear a drunken announcer give the news at 4 o'clock in the morning, just before the transcribed prayer comes on. You get such a great juxtaposition of evils, you know? You know, speaking of transcribed prayers, how many of you are fans of those various transcribed reverence? You know, it goes da ta ta ta ti, and it's got a terrible wow on it. Nothing is sadder than to hear Bringing in the Sheaves at 4 o'clock in the morning being played on a very bad soundtrack. You know, ra-ta-ti-ti-ti. And then he comes on, and he starts to talk. And you can see he's reading an idiot sheet. If there's anything that's demoralizing, it's seeing a reverend blessing me on a transcribed prayer at 2 o'clock in the morning, and he's reading it from a cue sheet. You see his eyes going. And he's giving you the 23rd Psalm, and obviously he doesn't remember it. I keep watching his eyes, see? And then, if you have the kind of mind that I have, you know, you wait till the last instant, he goes off, and then my mind says, I wonder whether God gives any kind of rerun. I mean, does a prayer that's transcribed and is being played for the 34th time count as much as the first time it's given? Or does this just come up in heaven and it's marked scale? Get back to it, huh? Oh, I'm a pro, you know. Here's that tall, skinny lady, and she's in the Gristiti, see? And I see what she's got. How many of you spend your time in the supermarket looking at other people's stuff? You know, this guy's got 9 bottles of martini mix. 9 bottles of martini mix and a small bottle of vitamins. He's walking. You can imagine this guy's home life, you know. You can just see the place he lives, you know, the crud up to your knees. There's a dead dog somewhere. Got in. You know, and 3 years ago, he turned his TV set on and forgot it. Now it burned up, and it's just laying there. You know, that kind of stuff. I'm behind this lady, see, and I look over at her, you know, her little pile of viands for today. Her victuals. And she's got a little loaf of high protein, no taste bread. It says health bread in big red letters. And next to it, she has a full carton of no nicotine cigarettes. And she's got 4 cases of Diet Pepsi. And I looked at that, see. And next to it, you know, are you aware that people of this type always own cats? They all voted for Barry Goldwater, and they're given to wearing tennis shoes. Well, here's this lady. See, she's a real health nut, I can see. And she says to the kid behind the counter, and this is a real hip kid, you know. He's got the black shades. You know, the kind of kid, you know. He's got a couple of dirty buttons on his, you know, on his. And those kids, to really make people mad, you know, they wear the white apron, and somehow they managed to get a bloody handprint on it. You know, blood, you know. And this kid is up there running this machine. He says, Diet Pepsi, dunk, dunk, dunk, dunk, dunk. No nicotine cigarettes, dunk, dunk, dunk, dunk, dunk, dunk, dunk, dunk, dunk, dunk. Saccharin, dunk, dunk, dunk, dunk, dunk, dunk. No cal cat food, dunk, dunk, dunk, dunk. He ad-libbed it. And the lady says to him, no, really? I'm so glad. Well, I'm behind this lady, see, and I can imagine her home life. I imagine that not only does she have no cal soft drinks and no nicotine cigarettes, but everything else is no cal. I'll give you a little time to think about that. I mean, everything, because it's all connected, see? I mean, sin, each sin is not disconnected. Greed, you know, is connected with sex. In fact, very few guys that get hung on sex are not greedy. How many times, fellas, have you walked down the street, you know, down Fifth Avenue, see, and you're with this beautiful girl, see? You're walking down a street, see? And she's clinging to your elbow. And ahead, you see this gigantic covey of beautiful chicks. And something inside of you goes, boing. then you see there's 45 of them. They all look good. And it goes boing, boing, boing, boing, boing, boing. Boingity, boing, boing, boing. Then it says, let's give a try for all of them. And then you keep saying, no, I'm with this beautiful girl. And that little thing inside says, yeah, but look at that. I mean, if this chick on your elbow is something, just imagine what those other 47 might be. Oh, women don't know what goes on deep in the gut of men. I can just see the crowd here now, girls turning to their dates and their husbands saying, what's he talking about? And the husband says, oh, I don't know, he's some kind of nut. You ought to see how they're changing. Girls now are reaching across the table for reassurance. They're grabbing them. Like, I wonder how many times have you sat in a restaurant, you know, you go in this real great restaurant, you know, the kind of place where it's $7 just to sit, you know. You know, you come in, and you sit down, and they bring in a menu. And all of a sudden, you are aware, at the next table, that little short, fat slob with the glasses has hit the jackpot. You look over at her, see? Holy smokes. And she's sitting there, you know, and she's, you know, she's got the liver pate, the sparkling wines. And then you look over across, you say, no, don't look at her. You swing over, and at the other table, which is now at 10 o'clock high, there are three of them sitting. And it's only later that you notice the middle one has a mustache. You look over there, see? And you're playing with your food, you know. Here you're with this beautiful girl. And something inside of you keeps saying, that other table, that's where real life is being lived. You eat your liver pate and it's greasy. Your wine burns your nose. And you look over at the other ones, and these people look like they're having such a great time. The wine bubbles. And that's the syndrome that makes almost all of us feel like we've been cheated in life. The other table syndrome. Yeah. Now, I don't think women have that problem. This is a male problem. In fact, whenever I talk to anybody about Playboy magazine, women keep saying, I don't understand why they have that center fold out. I have never yet heard one man say that. Not once. Never seems to elude the men. By the way, wouldn't it be fascinating if Vogue had a center fold out? Have you wondered which way it would go? Oh, you got it down there, huh? Can't you see it open up, and here's this tall girl with big whipcord pants, you know? Call me Bobby. Oh, no, I just love to see, you know, if Vogue decided to go all the way and come out with a centerfold out, you know, and every month there's a new one, see? And the chicks grab the magazine, you know, it comes out the 15th of the month, they shake it, and out he comes. Here he stands, you know, his shirt is ripped open, his hair is sticking out, you know. And he's wearing this bikini made out of leopard skin. And underneath it, it says, your playmate for this month. Yeah, there he is, big red apple rot. His hobby is dirty books. Have you ever noticed what they say, by the way, under the girls in Playboy? You ever read the captions? Nobody ever talks about that. Yeah, they always show this chick, see? And she's fantastic. I mean, she really is fantastic. You have a feeling that somewhere she's got four valve stems. Just think about that for a while. You know, she is, and they always show her, and she's looking out of the shower, see? Yeah, and whoa, fantastic. She's like about, I'd say, roughly 45 beach balls going downhill. She's peering out. And you know, wow, you know, you see, what kind of a home life does she live? You can see the water coming down, you know, wow. And underneath it, it says, Miss September. Barbie Barbie. They always have names like Barbie, Jackie, Nikki. They never have anybody named Arlene Applerot. It says Barbie Barbie. Barbie's favorite reading material is Schopenhauer and Kant. Have any of you ever read old Schopi? Oh, he's a gas, I'll tell you. Especially the illustrated editions, you know, with the woodcuts, you know. Oh, yes, Schopenhauer and Kant. And underneath it, it says, she also enjoys fine music, leans towards Vivaldi. Vivaldi. And then it says, she is a student and taking her master's at NYU. She's got it all. I mean, you know, she reads Schopenhauer and Kant. And, you know, and she listens to Vivaldi, and she's still got those four vowel stamps. Then underneath it, the last line, it says, she is majoring in slum clearance. And you wonder just how she's going to clear the slums. You know. And this is the typical caption underneath, you know, of the Playboy bunny type girl, see, which always shows probably more completely than anything that you can find in today's contemporary literature, the difference between the dream and reality. Oh, yeah. I know many a guy who reads Playboy every month. And every month he waits the 15th of the month, see, and it comes in the mail, the word has arrived from the house. The house, you know, occupies the same position as Mount Olympus does in another earlier religion. Maybe Mount Ararat. And every month, Hefner comes down out of the mountain with lightning playing around his head. And for only 60 cents, you can buy these tablets. He comes down, you know, and he hands it out. And every month, there are millions of guys out there in the darkness right now listening who can hardly wait, fellas. It's only going to be another 26 days. And then she'll come. She'll be there. And they take it. See, and they shake it. The instant it comes, they rip the wrapper off. They shake it. And out she bounces. Hefner has not let him down. And of course, what happens as he sits there in his little pad and he's looking at that fantastic picture? Oh. You know, and he's usually the kind of guy, you know, he weighs, I would say he's 5'4" and weighs 205. He's the kind of guy that sweats even when he sleeps. You know the kind? And he wears pajamas that bind, keep going around the back, you know, the buttons keep popping off. And every night he lays there, you know, and there's a crack that runs up behind his little bed and the sink drips. And the only excitement he gets is once in a while the refrigerator works in his pad. But every month this comes, see, every month. And he tears it open and looks at it. There she is. And she's always from some magnificent place that's off in the distance, like someplace like Big Sur, California. She always lives in a place like Acapulco. She never lives in Circleville, Ohio. But poor Charlie does. And then he looks at this picture, see, and he gets up. And he stares out of the window. And across the street is a real live girl. You know the kind, you know what I'm talking about, the real live girl. You know, the Montgomery Ward model. And she's walking down the street. And she's wearing her flowered print Toreador pants. And she does not look like 45 beach balls. She actually looks like about three watermelons that got loose. You know? And he looks out across the window there and he sees her. And the only light that comes back out of that darkened street is the reflected neon sign from the pool room that reflects off of her braces. And so he sits in his little path. And he curses the day that he was born Charlie Gutstock? Why was I not born that man on page 45 where they show the full page illustration of the man who reads Playboy? You ever seen him 6 feet tall? And underneath it, it says he's suave. He's a man who plays hard. And he does. And all Charlie can do is look out across the window and look out across that street. And poor little Esther Jane across the street is buying her copy of Vogue.
1: We'll return to Gene Shepherd right after 5 minutes of news, which follows in a moment.
0: Frustration. Come on, let's hear it. Kaboom!

0: Thank you, thank you. That concludes tonight's salute to Mayor Lindsay. You are mere putty. Oh, how does it feel not only to be putty, to be silly putty? Oh, yes, poor old fun Mayor Lindsay. Wonder how he's doing with the rats. Does Gracie Mansion have cockroaches? You know, somehow you think people who are like mayors and presidents, senators, they all live in a very rarefied world. You know, people like Richard Burton and Elizabeth Taylor, Laurence Olivier, the star world. And you know, it somehow, life doesn't work that way. Can't you just see Mayor Lindsay at Gracie Mansion? He sits down at the table for breakfast. You know, and he's all dressed up. You know, he wears those great-looking suits, wavy hair. His teeth have been painted for the day. You know, and they've squared his jaw up. All the kids have been neatly wrapped in neoprene for the afternoon. You know, and Mrs. Lindsay is over at the other end of the table. And the maid comes in with a silver platter, lays it down. Mayor Lindsay reaches out and picks it up, and four roaches come out from under the cinnamon Melba toast. Four Democratic roaches. Now, have you ever had the feeling that even bugs have political affiliations? Have you ever had the feeling that roaches are basically Democrats? You can't imagine a Republican roach. I mean, you know, because my experience... Oh, yes, now I want to tell you a little story. Somebody said, tell a story tonight about cockroaches. Now, I'm a cockroach fan. I mean, there are people who love horses. There are people who even love Airedales. And let me tell you, you're talking to one of the very few qualified, and I admit it, I am a sinner. I hate dogs. Saying that in the mid-1960s in America... Why, you could say anything about the flag and get applause. I mean, I could say anything about the government, and people will love me. But to admit that you cannot take dogs, well, I'll tell you why I can't take dogs. It depends on how you relate to a dog. Now, if you're a dog owner and this thing walks along by, you know, you're patting them on the head. That's your scene, you know? I mean, you can put up with all that slobber. You know, that's your scene. If you can spend half of your life standing next to fire plugs. Have you ever noticed the various types of looks that these very fastidious ladies adopt when their dog is... and all the kids are walking along. You know, and there are all kinds of little problems you got to work out, you know, when you've got dogs. But I'm a kid. When I first discovered that dogs and me don't make it, I was a kid, see. I was playing this kid part at the time. And I'm 8 years old. And I've just gotten a job. And every morning I am delivering the Chicago Tribune. Now, they delivered the Chicago Tribune at this fantastic hour. It was 5:15. And the sun was always just coming up over the steel mills. And I would get out, I would get on my bicycle. See, I had this Elgin Sears Roebuck bike. And I'd get on the bike, and the seat is cold. And I was always wearing these blue jeans, and they're always cold in the morning, see. My tennis shoes have got water in them. And I've always got on this T-shirt, see, and a corduroy hat. And every morning, I had two big sacks hanging on my back. Great big, you know, big cross things across me. 75 pounds of Chicago Tribune over here. 85 pounds over here. See, I'm basically a righty. And I get on my bike, see. I'm setting down. Have you ever watched the newsboy deliver papers? It is an art in itself. It's one of the unsung talents. And I've always felt that every job that a man has, whether he works on a garbage truck or whether he's an electronic computer repairman, there are little satisfactions that the public does not know about. And as a newsboy, I would go out on my route, you know, and it's now 5:30. I've got them all packed in there, see. And by the way, the Chicago Tribune, in case you don't know about this newspaper, this is the paper that says on the front of it, the world's greatest newspaper. How's that for a chutzpah? Well, the Times says all the news that's fit to print. I mean, that's a pretty gutsy statement. Don't you wonder about the stuff they don't print? Wouldn't you love to read that? You see all of that in the Inquirer. You know, there's always a front page that says, axe murderer slays nine. Boils them up in the basement to make soap. Gives soap to girlfriend for Christmas. And you wonder why you never saw it in the Times. You know, such great murders. And so every morning I am out with the Chicago Tribune. And incidentally, the Chicago Tribune has an editorial page that's made out of concrete. I mean, you know, it's a very heavy one. And I'd go out in the morning. See, it's 5:30 in the morning. I get out. I got the old Elgin going, see, and the seat's starting to get hot. You know, and now I arrive at the first house on my route, see, and it was I can still see it. It was a two-story house with one of these apartments above, an apartment below, and it had this peaked roof. Well, now, a newsboy learns all kinds of deliveries. See, and it's this one here is on my left, see. So I reach into this sack, see, pumping all the while, pull out a paper, and I would wait until my left wing was even with the basement door. See, you just have to play it. It's all timing, see. And then right at the precise moment, an underhand shot, and then up and over and behind the left shoulder, like that. I'd wait, see, one, two, three, and then I would hear, dunk, dunk, dunk. That's three straight days into the water drain pipe, 3 days running. And it's not easy to hit a little drain pipe that wide on the fly, you know? And then I would go three more doors down, and they had this, on this one, they had a long porch, see? And on this porch, there was one of these boxes of geraniums. It was sticking out, see? And every day, I tried to pick another geranium. You know, on that house, I always used a flat trajectory, see? Because I could not only get the geranium, but once in a great while, on the ricochet, the front door with the glass pane. I sing, you know, shoo, shoo, and I just pick off the head, you know, sing. Oh, it's going to be a good day, see? Oh, Shep is swinging, you know. And then the third house, oh, this was always the test. You know, in every job, there's a test. I'm sure that each one of you guys has got one little thing during your day, you know, that is the moment of decision. To most executives, it's who he's going to lunch with. Now, that's the big moment of the day. And I've got this friend who's a radiologist. And every day when he's looking at all these beautiful pictures, you know, he's got about 100 different big x-rays, he's always hoping that one day he will see a golf ball. You know, he's seen two tennis balls, but he happens to be a golf nut, you know. And so that third house was my favorite house because it was one of those houses, you know, that's got a passageway that runs up the side, and there's two apartments off of each one. And the house on the top floor got the paper. And always, sitting right in the corner of the top landing, right stuck in the corner, was this metal can. This metal can was one of these things that ladies used to scrub floors with. And I used to hope every day, as I would play the shot, see, it's going up the stairs, you know, it's a slider, actually, you had to throw. For those of you that are baseball fans, you had to get that low spin, you know, and up and down, see. And I'd come along like that, and you put the spin on the wrist, and you'd see it climbing up the stairs, see. It would hit the third stair down and go, dunk, dunk, dink, dunk, dunk, dunk, splash. And I'd hear all that water go all over, see. And then there was always a brief pause, and then I would hear this scream of rage come out of the house. And then I would holler back, I go, ay, Wahoo! Nothing is more satisfying than an obscene gesture at 5:30 in the morning. Well, all right now. You want to know about the dog, see? I would go about halfway through my route, and then the bad scene would start. I would get into dog country. I mean, you know, it's like a hunter in Kenya. You know, when he enters leopard country, instantly he's on the alert. He has left gazelle country, and now he's where the rhino lurks. Well, now I was right in the heart of Airedale country. And I remember how they used to play me. There was, on this side of the street, there were two spits and a chow. I mean, is there somebody in this crowd who actually likes a dog named a Spitz? Isn't that a terrible name? Spitz. I mean, polite society doesn't even say it. Well, I had two spits and a chow. Now, let me tell you about this chow. He had stainless steel teeth. He had a purple tongue. He weighed 400 pounds. And he used to wait. He was the kind of dog that would wait like a dash runner. And I'd see those two red eyes, see? Well, always, I was euchred in it all the time. I would come along, and I would see the chow, see? And I would see the two spitzes, and I would begin to prepare for their attack. I would pull to the left, and that damn Airedale would come out of the privet hedge and grab my left knee. Every time, you know, these were the decoys, see? Well, he would slow me up, and the chow would hit me from behind. Well, I don't know whether you have ridden, ever in your life, an Elgin bike for 4 blocks with an Airedale hanging out of your left knee. I doubt very much whether many of you have. And so, well, you get very good. You know, I used to work like this. I used to work on little things. See, like many of the times, I would hold my knee out. Like, here it is, fellas. And I would just wait at that precise moment. The Airedale would go, ah, he'd leap, see? And I would catch him in the groin, see? Then I'd flip him in the head, you know, and hit him with a Tribune as he's falling. So within every little industry, there are techniques. And I used to get through this day, you know, I used to hate dogs. But then came that day. Never forget. The day of the supreme moment of education. And it always came, you know, when you're dealing with money. I mean, I think this is one of the areas of human. I mean, you go to the Polynesian Islands, and they got shells. It's their money. And they will fight over it. Well, I used to go around and collect. Have any of you ever collected for a paper on a Saturday morning? You know, you'd knock on a door. You got your little book. The door would open. And there standing in the door is a guy wearing nothing but a BVD. His eyes are red. You know, it's Saturday morning. And this guy works in the steel mill. And his pay comes Friday night, and he's been drinking it for 18 straight hours. And you look at him, you say, I'll collect for the paper. Shut up.
1: 84 cents.
0: Boom! I know how Willie Loman feels. Well, every week, though, there was this great moment. I looked forward to it. There was this simple little brown house. And I used to go up the stairs, and I would knock on the door. And the door would open, and instantly, out of the house would come this heady, thick aroma. It smelled like incense, dime store perfume. And out of the darkness would come this lady wearing this filmy thing. She'd come out, and she'd stand, and she'd say, yes. Paper boy. And she'd say, yes, what can I do for you? 36 cents. And she'd say, oh, I'll see. I'll get it. And she would disappear, and I'm standing out. This was my big moment every week. I'd look forward to collecting from this lady. And she would disappear into the darkness. And I'd smell that aroma. And then she'd come out and she'd give me 36 pennies. And they were hot. I'd take them. She'd say, thank you. She'd say, think nothing of it. Will you be back next week? Yeah. Week after week. And I would go home and I would think about it, see. Because I'd always heard these stories, you know, of milkmen. You know. You know, the whole shtick, you know. And when you're 9 years old, you dream, you know. And I always imagine myself one day coming up there in my blue jeans, you know, strong and handsome. And she says, come in. And 10 minutes later, I never went any further. You see, because at that time, I was still listening to Little Orphan Annie. You know, and I didn't know what quite would happen. But these are the moments that all of us live in, these moments of education. And you know, a couple of nights ago, I did a show in front of a bunch of kids. Now, I want you to listen. And all these kids are sitting out there, and they had just started school. It was over in New Jersey. And I looked out over them, and I said, all right, what is your favorite story? Which story would you like to hear since you have just gone back to school? And they sat out there. And finally, one little kid put his hand up. And I said, yes. And he says, I'm speaking for the whole junior class. I says, yes, there's always one kid who thinks he does. I want to hear the story of May, the second grade stripper. And the entire school went ape. Do you want to hear the story of May, the second grade stripper, tonight? Come on, let's hear it. Well, I'll tell you, I saved this story. Now, I don't know whether we've got a whole bunch of the guys here. By the way, this crowd sitting at this table, in case you're interested, is a group of athletes, and they come down to the limelight a lot, and they're with the New York General soccer team. Give them a hand. Come on, stand up, man. Come on, come on. They're soccer players. You know, and the reason I did that right at this moment is because I don't know much about the English school system. And I really don't know how kids act in an English school. But all of us here are Americans, and before we go any further, let's get the station break out of the way so we can go right ahead. What fantastic, deep-thinking radio station is this, gang? Let's hear it. And what fun city are we in? That's right. And right about now, they're towing your car away. Right about now. Yeah, they always wait till about 11:30. In fact, you can hear the bumpers clank, and you guys are all going to like it down at the docks. That's part of the trip to New York on a Saturday night, going down and getting your car out of the slam. You know, I always have a hope when I go down there that instead of the tin can that I drive, they're going to give me the keys to an Aston Martin. They always seem to know my car. And I noticed one thing about the cops that tow your car away. They're very creative. In fact, every time they've towed my car away now, and it's been over 12 times, they did it in a different spot. Oh, yeah, they always say, we didn't do nothing to it. You don't argue with the fuzz. Not when he's holding a $45 ticket in his hand. You know? That's part of life's little education. You learn who to argue with and who not to. You learn who to hit and who to let hit you. Oh, yes, that's part of growing up. And this is one of the things that you learn in school, you see, in America. In school, in America, there is always one kid in usually every class who's the bully. Do you have them in England? There's always one kid. He's always got a name like Nick. You know, it's never Clarence. It's never Howard. You know, or Marty. It's always Al. Now, this is a boy thing. Girls don't know about this. Not really. There's always an Al or a Nick, and he's got a toady. Now, that toady has usually got a rotten name like Cliff. And he's snively. He's got yellow eyes. And he's always standing next to Al saying, hit him. And there you are, you know, you're a little innocent Charlie standing next to the swings. And we had this bully named Grover Dill. I mean, how about that for a bully named Dill? Ooh, Dill. Yeah. Even now, I get a sick feeling in my gut when I think of Grover Dill. He had narrow, slanty eyes. And Dill used to come out and stand around next to the swings. Yeah, we had swings. Nobody ever swung on them. I mean, we had swings out in the yard there, you know. We did other things. We, you know, played craps and stuff, but never swing. And he'd stand next to the swings, see, and every day, Grover would look for the kid that he's going to hit today. And me and Schwartz and Bruner and Flick, all the rest of us, you know, were always drifting around. And one of the great moments, though, was when Grover would say hi to you and not hit you. I mean, yeah, well, they're great. I think all males secretly have a desire, really, to have somebody like Frank Costello come up to him and say, "Why, Howie, how are you?" And you're sitting there in the Four Seasons. And everybody knows you know Lucky Luciano. You know, there's a secret desire to connect yourself with evil. I mean, it's not necessarily true you want to be evil, but you like to get recognized by it. And so I'm standing out in the yard one day, me, Flick, Schwartz, it's recess time. Do you remember recess time? Do they have those in English schools? They let you out for 10 or 15 minutes. It's an early coffee break is what it is. I mean, in America, we call it the coffee break. And the kids all stand around, you know. And the wind is blowing like mad. It's winter, see. And they used to just push us out of school for 15 minutes. Out of the warm school. And we'd stand in the sand with our earmuffs on. What are you going to do? You know, the ground is frozen. You go clink, clink, clunk, you know. But the wind is howling down over the top of the school. Woo! And we're wearing our sheepskins.
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1: Wearing his Andes main coat, the fog dives into the icy waters, right into the train piranha behind the barge. 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
0: In fact, they could stand by themselves. You know, they were aromatic, you know, and they had, oh, they were great, you know, and I'm walking, I had these holes in the pockets. And one great thing about knickers is when you drop stuff through the holes in the pockets, it gets around the knees. You know, you got bottle caps in your knees, all kinds of crud. Once in a while, I'd open up my pants and blah, it all pour out, you know. So on this great day, me and Flick and Schwartz and Bruner walking around, you know, with our knickers gone. And over in the corner there, Grover Dill is beating up Jack Morton. We didn't care, you know, there's always some kids in the class that don't count. I mean, they're not important enough to be nothings. And they're not bullies, they're just, you know, kind of a skinny kid that gets B+ on everything. You know, well, he's over there beating up Jack Morton. We didn't even bother to look. You know, you can hear Morton squeaking. You know, his head is banging against the ground. Dill, you know, is kicking him in the ribs. And Cliff is over here stepping on his knees, you know. We're watching, you know, walking around. And the girls, you know, always would gather in their own little place. You see, they're all huddled up against the building. The wind is screaming over us. It's recess, see? It's afternoon recess. Now, that was a good one, you see, because always I would save for the afternoon recess one half of a Twinkie. You know, Twinkies come in twos, you know. And I was hung on the banana Twinkie, see. And so I would save it for recess, and it would get frozen. I'm standing out there eating the Twinkie. You know, and Schwartz is eating the half of the sandwich that he always made. He'd bring the sandwich from home, and it was peanut butter. Listen carefully. Peanut butter, jelly, bananas, and mayonnaise. On raisin bread. And he's over there eating this thing. See, and I'm eating the Twinkie. You know, and Flick is working his way through an apple. Little did we realize that the one of the great moments. I mean, we didn't learn anything in school. I mean, what are you going to, you know? I never did learn the multiplication tables. I mean, do you still today say, let's see, 8 times 5? 8 times 5. 8, 8, 8, 8, 8. You ever watch the lady, a lady in the Chase Manhattan Bank trying to add up her checks? And she puts little ones over everything and little twos, subtract, ones, all of little lines. You could see that her grade school education soaked in. And, you know, we never really learned anything. They read Raggedy Ann and Raggedy Andy to us. And once in a while, Miss Shields would say, now, children, 7 times 5 is what? And always, Eileen Aker's hand would go up. 35! And Schwartz would say, ugh. He wanted to kill her. And that's the way grade school went, hour after hour. We just would sit in our knickers fermenting. And all around the walls would be our artworks. I mean, you know, they pin them up. I was a pumpkin man. You know that for 8 straight years through grade school, I learned that I could get an applause from the art teacher by drawing a pumpkin. And I had these great pumpkins, and every year there's a pumpkin hanging. And maybe once in a while there'd be a turkey. They'd make a turkey, and then there'd be a Christmas tree. Every season there'd be a new thing. And then there would be an Easter bunny. You know, it was only later that we began to think of drawing other things. You know, kids go through that phase, too. And so now it's second grade, see, and we're out at recess. It's recess in the afternoon. We're standing. The wind is coming down. I'm wearing my sheepskin coat. I've downed the Twinkie. We got about another 10 minutes to go. We're just standing. And you can see all the windows of the school with the pumpkins in the windows. And once in a while, off in the distance, you could hear the fifth grade. And they are singing. See, they didn't have recess at the time we did. And you could hear them singing, America, the beautiful, da, da, da, da, da, da. And then you'd hear, ooh, you know, that little pitch pipe. You ever wanted to own a pitch pipe? You know, just blow it. And you'd hear, ooh. America, the beautiful. And I'm standing next to Schwartz. And Flick is standing there eating his apple. When all of a sudden, over by the steps, about 100 yards away, there is a crowd gathered. Well, now, over here, Grover Dill was beating up Jack Morton. And there was nobody watching. So we figured it was an important fight. You know, an unscheduled fight. You know, it's an ad-lib fight. Who's beating who? You know, the only guy... there's Grover Dill. You know, who the heck's doing the fight? You know, the fighting. So Flick says, let's go over. So instantly, we go over there with our sheepskins, you know, and we got the helmets on with the goggles. We're wearing the knickers. And there, in the middle of the crowd, there's about 50 of them, these kids all standing around. In the middle of the crowd is one girl. May. May was the quiet girl in second grade. Yeah, little May Wilson always sat in the back there with all the rest of us. You know, there's certain kids that just never make contact with any other kid. And you know, me and Schwartz, we had our friends, Flick, Brunner, George Doppler, Helen Weathers, big fat Helen sitting there. I mean, Helen Weathers was the only human girl we knew. You know, she did everything we did. She burped and everything, you know. All the other girls were kind of remote, you know. And there's Helen sitting there, you know, and Schwartz, all the people in the last part of the room. See, everybody in our school was alphabetical. And so all my friends were like Schwartz, Zinsmeister, Helen Weathers, you know. And I'm sitting in the back of the alphabet there, and back there was little Mae Wilson. She sat over in the corner and never said anything. And she was kind of a tall, pale girl. You know the kind that always wears, her mother makes her wear pigtails? And her hair's going down the back. And she was very quiet. And she wore gold-rimmed glasses. And May, the instant school was out, she would disappear. She'd be gone. And the rest of us would walk down the street. You know, I would walk down the street home. And on the other side would be Esther Jane Alberry. She was from the A's. And hence was out of the other yard where the grass is greener. I used to walk along, and that was the first moment of love, of course. It was the first day that I threw a rock at Esther Jane. You know, and Esther Jane is walking along over there with Eileen Akers. I say, watch this, Schwartz. Wow. And it's going right at her. You know, that terrible moment of realizing that your wing has developed? It's going right at her. Watch out! And she turned, and it caught her on the side of the head. And as she spun up in the air and through the privet hedge, there was that look of pure love. And that was how Esther Jane and I first made it. And so these little things, you know, there was the whole life of our grade school, and Mae Wilson never entered any of this stuff. And now here it is. It's a cold fall day. The wind is howling down from Lake Michigan. It is screaming down out of the north woods. And on the horizon, you see the flickering flames of the hell of the fires that are coming from the blast furnace, from the steel mills. And you can see the gray smoke rising. And you can hear the fifth grade class singing faintly, America, the beautiful, la ta ta ti ti ti, oh, your fields are waving, ta ta ta. Little did we realize that moment, we were about to receive the most educational instant of our entire school world. There in the crowd, right in the middle of that gang, was Mae Wilson. And she had her glasses off. And behind her, you know, girls always go in pairs. Men know this. For every beautiful girl, there is a dog. And if you know your girls, the beautiful girl always tells you the dog is a very nice girl. And you really should take her out. And that's who you usually take out. In fact, looking down, that's who you usually marry. And the beautiful ones go off into limbo somewhere, you know. Yeah, that's who we settle for. We always settle for the girlfriend. And so here in the middle of the crowd, I'm looking. See, I can't believe my eyes. And here is Schwartz next to me. And I hear Schwartz take that deep intake of breath. And here all around, the whole crowd, their eyes are like saucers. The second grade is assembled. The first grade is there. The third grade is there. Half of the fourth grade is there. The only crowd that isn't here, you know, is the fifth grade, and they're singing America the Beautiful. The sixth grade, they're taking their nap. And the only people that aren't in this crowd

She had taken off her sheepskin coat. Her high tops were off. And now she's taking off her blouse. And we're... And she's walking around like this. You know, thum, thum, thum. You can hear the tom-toms. I mean, you know, it was a wild moment. And behind her is her little girlfriend, Kathy. A little short, round girl, and she is carrying the blouse. You know, that's the girlfriend. She had the thick glasses. And May is taking her blouse off. And then I heard Schwartz say, "Take it off. Take it off." And she takes it off like this. Boom, boom. And she drops it. And it goes, tuka, tuka, tuka, tuka, tuka. And all around us were the windows with pumpkins hanging in them. And then she had this skirt, see? And it was one of these, you know, the kind of skirts that all kids wear in grade school? It's got all the pleats, you know, and it's kind of tartan plaid. You know the kind of skirt? And it's got a tight band, see? Well, you know, there had been a lot of conjecture about those skirts among Schwartz and Flick and Bruner and me. And here she is. She's going like this. And you can hear boom, da-da-doom, da-da-doom. The drums are beating. And the whole crowd is gathering and watching. And you can hear Grover Dill has stopped hitting Morton's head against the sand. And Morton is getting up. He's got a bloody nose. The word has gotten over, even to the fight, that May is stripping. And he comes over and he's standing there. You see, the whole crowd is gathering. And now she takes that. You never saw such technique in your life. I don't know where she learned it. Little May, you know, she's got this skirt. And she goes, zip. And she holds it tight. Boom. I mean, it was wild. Even the girls were going out of their skull. I mean, Eileen Akers was sweating. And then, with that, with a dramatic flourish, she goes, and she flicks her hip. Down comes the skirt. There's a roar of applause. Hooray! You know, it's all out there. Now kids are coming from George Rogers Clark School. They were seven blocks away. You see, the word had gotten out. Kids are pouring down for blocks, you know. And now she's got this little slip, see? Now, you know how these little slips are. You know, it's a little slip, see, and it's got a little band around it of elastic. We're watching this, see, and she takes her thumb. What a gesture. She goes, thum, thum, thum, thum, thum, thum, thum, thum, thum, thum. Snap. She's popping that elastic band. Well, now, I must give you a little flashback. Our principal of our school was a lady named Miss Norton. Miss Norton was made out of pure carborundum. She was a tall, thin maiden lady who had steel gray hair. She had steel gray glasses. She wore a steel gray sensible suit. I mean, always. She wore that suit every day in school, and she wore space shoes. I always say, watch out for a vegetarian who wears space shoes. You know the kind of shoes, you know, that look like Frankenstein shoes? And here is Miss Norton, you know, year after year, she has been presiding over our world in her gray shoe. Well, outside, right now, taking off a plaid, tartan plaid skirt, is little May. The crowd is cheering. And, you know, we're excited because there's only a minute and a half left of the recess. I mean, this chick was a born showman, you know. She was playing us for all we were worth, you know. And out there in the distance, we could hear, America. How symbolic. The beautiful. We see these things that flow. And little May takes that elastic band and she goes, ka-doing. And then she stands stock still in the crowd. And her hair is floating.

0: floating like this golden nimbus around her. What a vision. Little Kathy is standing behind her, holding the blouse, and she's got the skirt. And Schwartz is now down on his knees. I mean, and I'll tell you, my Twinkie, I mean, out of pure excitement, have you ever had an excitement stomach? Well, my stomach was flipping up so much that my Twinkie was making a return engagement. You know, he was coming up for seconds, see? Holy smokes, it's actually happening, what we always dreamed of. Me and Schwartz and Flick and Bruner, once in a while, one of us would draw, you know, what we thought a girl was like on the back, maybe on the back fence, back of Mrs. Mattingly's house. But here was the real thing. And she's standing there with her slip. And it's getting colder. And you can hear the American flag. You know how they have this big metal flagpole? And it's got this rope that goes up the side of it. And the wind is hitting it and it's going thawing, thawing. And May is using that for the beat. Thawing, thawing. And she flipped like that. May Wilson, and down in a cloud of silken rayon goes her Sears Roebuck slip, just whoo, and there she is, all she's left in are these little pink things that went down to her knees, you know, these little pink things, and they had little round rubber things where you hook the garters on. The whole crowd is waiting. And Schwartz has got this Mickey Mouse watch. I mean, we got about 10 seconds left to go. And she takes the elastic band of those little panties. She goes, ka-thung. And her little stomach goes, kaboom. Holy smokes. Oh, boy. And then all of a sudden, just as we are about to hit pay dirt, the door of the school slams open. And there, standing on the steps, is Miss Norton. And she looks down, and there's May with her hair floating. And here's the crowd. They have just finished a giant chant of, take it off! And she says, and how many times have you heard this in school? What's going on here? It wasn't what was going on. And instantly, Miss Norton saw that it was what was coming off that was happening. And she looked down, and little May, you know, her eyes gleaming, without a word. What tact, what poise. She takes her little slip, pulls it up, puts her little blouse on. The entire lower grades had been caught in sin. You know, watching is as much a sin as taking off. We stood there. And May, boy, with that look, she puts on her slip and puts on her skirt. And Miss Norton just stood and looked. Her iron gray hair with the wind blowing through it. You can hear it picking up that tortoise comb. You can hear a high C flat note. And back in the distance, they are finishing the last few phrases. America, the beautiful. And then the bell went, ah! And all of us lined up, and in we came. Very innocent. We sat down, and up in front of the class was Miss Shields, our teacher, who every day during recess sat and ate celery. She never went out. She would sit and eat celery with a little salt shaker. And she had this set of dentures. Have you ever had a second grade teacher who ate celery with dentures going? I mean, somehow it's all part of the educational scene. And Miss Shields looks down at us, you know, innocently. She didn't know what happened. And we all sat down and we looked. And you know, it was snowing out now. And something must have rung a bell in her head. Why is the entire second grade sweating? And she looks down and she says, Well, did you have fun at recess? You know, wow, instantly the whole class, yeah. And then the telephone rang. You know, we had this little telephone in the corner of the room, and it goes ding, ding. And Miss Shields goes over and picks it up, and she says, yes. May? Little May Wilson? She did what? And here's May sitting in the back. She's got her glasses on again, and she has withdrawn to her original status. She's no longer with us. Helen Weathers is sitting in front there, burping a little bit. And she says, May did what? She did. There we sat. 36 little debauched sinners in second grade, surrounded by our pumpkins. And she looked down and sat at her desk. You know, teachers have these desks for a long moment. And then she said, well, as you know, every day after recess in the afternoon, before we take our nap, we read Raggedy Ann and Raggedy Andy. And in spite of what happened today, I'm going to read Raggedy Ann and Raggedy Andy. See, she was trying to pretend that we were still interested in the camel with the wrinkled knees. There's certain type of people that in spite of what they see in front of their face have to pretend that it ain't happening. And so she got up there with her little book and she says, as you all remember, Raggedy Ann and Raggedy Andy were about to visit the balloon fairies. Raggedy said, Ann, we should have a lot of fun today. Children, don't you think they will have fun with the balloon fairies? We're all leaning forward. She says, aren't you curious as to what Raggedy Ann and Raggedy Andy did when they had their picnic? Yeah. We were always waiting for Raggedy Ann and Raggedy Andy to get to that point. But they never did. And so Miss Shields read Raggedy Ann and Raggedy Andy. And we went on into the nap time. And after that, we had arithmetic. And then we went home. But the next day came the payoff. Every morning before school started, we would all gather in the gymnasium every morning, and we would swear allegiance to the flag. You remember that? I swear allegiance to the flag, blah, blah, blah, blah, blah, blah, blah, blah, brave, clean, and reverent. And then we would sing, God bless America. And every morning we would be led by Miss Norton. Remember that? Every morning, Miss Norton with her iron gray hair, with her iron gray glasses, with her iron gray wool shirt and skirt. And we all gathered in there the next day. And boy, were there a lot of rumors that night back in the garage about Mae Wilson. All of a sudden, May was a star. I'll tell you, we forgot all about Eileen Akers, you know. May Wilson was all they ever talked about after that. Well, that morning, we're all standing in there, and Miss Shields has got the piano. You know, the piano they always play. They sit over there, and they play, da, da, da, da, da, da, and we're all standing. And in comes Miss Norton, and the entire lower grades, the whole crowd, the first grade, the second grade, the third grade, the fourth grade, everybody but the fifth grade. They were taking another nap. The entire crowd goes, Miss Norton comes in and she is wearing a plaid skirt. Schwartz looks at me and says, watch this. Everyone was hoping that as we're singing the God, you know, God save America, or hooray for the field of waving grain, or whatever it was, Miss Norton was going to grab that zipper. Well, Miss Norton just looked down at us, and she says, "Children," she flicks her skirt, and you know, for the first time, she had her hair down. I guess Miss Norton got an idea or two from Mae Wilson. She had her hair down, and she was wearing harlequin glasses with purple frames. Miss Norton looks down and says, "Children, instead of singing America the Beautiful this morning, any of you have a song you'd like to sing?" Well, there was a song that the second grade always sung out in recess when none of the teachers were around. How many of you remember it? It was a song that went like this. "Oh, the monkey puts his tail around." Well, Flick says, "Miss Norton, how about the one about the monkey puts his tail?" She says, "Very good." She says, "Do you know that, Miss Shields?" And Miss Shields says, "You bet." And the entire lower grade sang, "When the monkey puts his tail," let's sing it, "When the monkey puts his tail around the flagpole." Isn't art wonderful, friends? Let's hear it. Come on.
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0: statements, Kevin. Sounds like a cinch. But if you stand too close to your radio, if you have a really good quality radio on this site, high quality amplifier circuits and stuff, if you are liable to catch a cold from somebody who is on the air who does have a cold, you can transmit it over thousands of miles. Hey, listen. We are living in an age of transcendent bad taste. And also, we are living in an age that has made the horror film a major work of art. Not a work of art, but it's made the horror film a major work of the commercial theaters. If that's true, I mean, you buy this. One can hardly turn on the television these days, late at night, without seeing some kind of a claw sticking out of a wall with a girl wearing what appears to be a white filming nightgown running screaming into the dark. Well, all right, okay, all right. Come on, what's that? What, you having problems, Al? Everything okay? All right. You remind me of a lady sitting in front of me at the theater who keeps taking her hat off and occasionally throws popcorn over her left shoulder, wishing Robert Redford luck. I'm raising my hand here. I'm going to be the first guy in his neighborhood to say that he's absolutely going to refrain from seeing either The Exorcist or The Great Gatsby. How do you like that? That takes guts. I mean, your time, in our time, in a time of total promotion, to raise your hand high. Oh, by the way, you notice how many, don't raise your hand in here. You'll have to take the pledge. Hey, that reminds me, I want to salute the WCPU. This is the 100th anniversary. And the guys are still taking a pledge someplace. These little things in Firebird. You know what the WCPU is? Or do you think that's a radio station in Allentown, Pennsylvania? Nevertheless, I have to get back to the tempo of things here. And I say that the horror thing, our time, all the movies, the Exorcist and so on, it's part of the time. You can't ignore it. And to be able to ignore a major promotional campaign of your time takes great guts. It's a curious kind of thing. It's a kind of bravery that they wouldn't have known of 100 years ago. To absolutely refuse the blandishments of the commercial world. Great Gatsby. No, Great Gatsby. But while we're on the subject of the Great Gatsby, how's this for an idea for a horror film? The most horrible things really come out of life. Now, if I were to have written this as a short story, a black evil short story, it would have wound up in some two-bit SF magazine, and that's it, because it doesn't sound like it could happen. Would you please bring me a horror music coming out here? Have you ever been to West Palm Beach? Kind of a nice place. The sun comes down, and there's a blue sky arching overhead, and flamingos fly at dusk. And occasionally, a flight of pelicans goes squawking down the beach. West Palm Beach. Who would have thought out of such a beautiful atmosphere that the sun-drenched beaches, water, quietly dancing on the edge of the Gulf Stream? Who would have thought that this would have come out of there? West Palm Beach, Florida. Armand Hanault says he immortalizes friends and acquaintances by molding their ashes into flower pots. And we quote Armand. Yeah, well, it's better to be looking out on the world as a flower pot than buried under the cold ground of 6 feet of dirt piled up on top of you. It's kind of interesting just being a flower pot. And he goes on to say, I do it for people who want themselves immortalized. You know, a lot of people don't get no chance to immortalize themselves during their lifetime. They can't write or dance or do none of that stuff, make a movie. And so I do it for them. A flower pot just keeps right on being. Don't take up no space. And it's practical. Well, by George, 100 years from now, it'll even be more of a treasure. But people realize that old Charlie over there is growing geraniums like he always has. 100 years from now. You know, I'm not afraid of the dead. The old saying is, once you touch a dead person, you never fear them. And I'll tell you that that's really true. Now I tiptoe through ashes every day. I'm quoting Armand here. Armand said he started his unusual business as a hobby last year. And since that time has molded 80 pots from what's left of various people of his acquaintance. I don't advertise, you know, friends just tell friends, and one thing or another, they just keep calling up and said, I just must have cut something that a lot of people are interested in, because I keep getting calls. They've already done 80 of them. And he says, actually, I only charge them $25 for a small urn, but if they want a nice piece of sculpture, I may charge them as much as $100. I do all kinds of things, not just flower pots. You ask, I've done some interesting ones. For example, among the 80 that I've already done since last year, I made a spittoon. Yeah, I made a man named Harold into a spittoon. Well, actually, the reason this was so, because his wife wanted it made into a spittoon. She figures that she'd at last find some use for him, and that's where she always felt about him anyway. Kind of a nice looking spittoon, actually, had it bronze plated, and she has it next to her desk now, and it's very useful. However, one of my favorites, I must say that spittoon is kind of nice, but one of my favorites is a man, I believe his name was Lawrence. Yes, Lawrence. I remember him, Lawrence. Tall, skinny guy, smoked cigars, but now he's hanging in an aquarium, made him into a little castle. And the fish swim in and out of Lawrence all day long. And it looks kind of pretty in there. Between the pink and green, little castle. And the fish kind of like him. Actually, Lawrence asked to be made into that because Lawrence was kind of a nutty fisherman. He loved fish. And he couldn't be happier. He happened to clam down there. And them fish just keep swimming out and out. I had another one, though, you know, it was made into a lantern. And people put incense in it and burned it. But I kind of like that fish. That's a slob art of the day. Imagine yourself being made into a fish, a little cat. You know, you've seen these castles, aquarium. And now that sounds like a joke. You probably think this is a nice shepherd's bone of smoke. No way, friend. That's an Associated Press release. And this guy is doing this stuff right now. And Lawrence is actually hanging in the money. Lawrence is actually hanging in a real aquarium. When he passed, went to the great beyond, and he got himself molded to a little castle. And right this minute, friend, a fan thing is moving through a little window on the upstairs floor there. But what can you see yourself being made into? An ashtray, perhaps? No, that's not. He makes all kinds of sculptures. He can make symbolic things. He says that. Do you see yourself made into? You say if you're a golfing nut, you could have yourself made into a little tiny putter. A little clay putter, and you're mounted on a plaque. Would you like that? Well, I don't know, you know, it's think of the fantastic opportunity for science of course for horrors. Now, you know, guy checks into this old gothic house. All horror films take place in old gothic houses, checking in. notice how many storms ahead? It's storming out every night. That is real strange. Wow, that kind of storm. Boom. Ka-tow, ka-pooey, pow. And then lightning knocks down trees and stuff. And the wind is blowing. And of course, the Venetian blind. And all of a sudden, he hears a tiny voice. But he looks around, he can't figure
1: out. All right, I don't have to tell you what it's called.
0: Right? He's stuffing out a cigar butt in what's left of somebody named Howard. Screams every time. I must say, this station is as inscrutable as any I've ever known. And that's what makes it fascinating. I mean, if you're too inscrutable, you're nothing. Oh, I mean, really, I'll never forget. Coming to that realization one day, I was about 14, and I was dating this girl named Jean Hutchinson. A tall, skinny girl. Later turned out to be a fantastic waitress. But she was a very good waitress. And Jean, one afternoon, we went to the cinema, and we saw something down the RV and came back. We were sitting at the Red Roof, and suddenly it occurred to me that Jean was an open book. She just liked to go to movies and eat. Nothing else there. And anyone who could provide going to the movies and a lot of hamburgers, okay with Jean. And it suddenly hit me, you know. Up to that point, I'd always thought there was something completely mysterious about all women. And I still believe that, with the exception of an occasion Jean comes along. There is a lesson there. You can be too scrutable. And I like the inscrutable quality. It moves in mysterious ways. That's right. And it's the very mysteriousness that makes it both dangerous and interesting. Well, yes, that's true. You can live too close to a rattlesnake. And after a while, its mysterious and inscrutable ways just become a drag. And if you keep biting you on the ankle, and you keep sucking the blood out, and you keep putting on a tourniquet, after a while that gets draggy too, doesn't it? Right. Hey, you know, speaking of shoe stores, have you noticed that shoe stores, especially in certain parts of town, have become prime social hangouts? Yeah, absolutely. Well, not in your part of town, huh? Oh, no, they're still wearing shoes with the buttons on the side and all of that. No, that's no social. No social. No, that's the truth. We're in the middle of a fantastic foot fetish thing going on in that fascinating. The Chinese are going through this. They went through this one time. Platforms, you know, the Chinese thing one time. They used to have 17, 15, 18 foot high platforms in China one time. Yeah, they were repeated. 2.5 inches long, there are giant platforms. Yeah, they're good. And so it's not at all unusual today to see a person who in real life is 3 feet 4 inches tall teetering down the street, towering over all of his or her contemporaries, wearing 7-foot-high platform shoes. Now, that's not easy to walk like that. Giant sort of. When does a platform shoe cease to be a shoe and become a modified stilt? Now, that's a difficult moment. It has to transition. Now, you remember stilts? You know what stilts were? These two clothes poles with a foot rest there. You climb up on them. You walk around the yard. You know that? Way ahead of your time, though, when you were doing that. Way ahead of your time. Everybody could be tall and skinny today. I had a platform shoes. if you're built like a bowling ball, and you get yourself some 7-foot-high platform shoes and get long pants to go over them, I mean, you just look like a bowling ball on the top of a pogo stick, that's all. And you're a tall, skinny bowling ball. But nevertheless, this is all part of our time, and I must say, as a reporter of our time, it has not yet been recorded, as far as I know, that the shoe store in certain areas has become a major hangout for people. Now, don't just say, "Oh, what do you mean?" It is true.
1: you haven't copied them in those neighborhoods. Have you been down on 8th Street recently? All right. Down on 8th Street, any given Saturday, great crowds of people crowd into the shoe stores just to be in the proximity of shoes. It's fantastic window full of silver shoes with a little tape recorder built into you to play Buck Owens records. You can get shoes today. They have propellers on the toes and shoes that are built like little 747 jets. Or anything. It just goes all the way. You get little shoes that have those built-in motors in them. You just stand on them, the shoe takes you right down the street. Little merry-go-round horses going around on the top of where the laces work. And all of this is, of course, it brings on a certain libido. The shoe and the libido are closely related. You know that now? Mm-hmm. Well, what the hell is related to your libido? I'm just out of curious. Well, Milky Way candy bars, huh? Well, yeah, I can see that. But nevertheless, the shoe store is becoming a very big hangout. In fact, it's also a place where if you're single, you can score. You can make, friendly connections. You wait for them. I'm there, you go in, and of course you can tell like interest. And so if you see some girl who's buying a pair of 17-inch high lizard skin platforms with Reynolds wrap toes, you know that she thinks just like you do. And the two of you go teetering out, clomping them down towards the Fifth Avenue deli so you can have a little tete-a-tete over the kosher dill pickle. And God knows what'll happen tonight in Queens if you play your cards right. I've got to blow and smoke here. You know, speaking of blowing smoke, if I may. There it goes again. That's the smoke department. We have obviously, I can't get rid of the idea of this guy making the ashes of these people in the ashtrays. I hate to return to this ill-conceived concept. This is a continuing human thing. You know that from the time of roughly, about the second or third dynasty of the pharaohs, the whole idea of human relics has been a going concern. I mean, human relics. Sure, did you know that last year they sold parts of Napoleon's body were sold at auction? Well, if you couldn't afford them, I can say they went pretty high. Yeah, people buy these things. And sitting around, did you know that recently sold at auction was a lock of George Washington's real hair? Well, I mean, how they could prove that this was a lock of his hair, I don't know. But the fact it was that at least what purported to be a lock of Washington's hair was sold at auction. Now, all over Europe, you can go to places, strange places. Now, there's a certain kind of underground. I don't know why I'm bringing this up. Maybe because it's spring. And April is on the way, and we all know that April is the coolest month, right? In Europe, there are certain underground stores, and you can go to not even stores, but dealers, where you can arrive at in the dark of the moon, and you are introduced to the dealer by, quote, a friend who is also a fellow connoisseur. And the dealer appears from behind black curtains. Give me a little of that mysterious music. And you are ushered into a tiny room that has a gothic desk. The lighting is dark, so as to avoid the instant identification of the seller. And you see this now at this desk, and you wait, and then the dealer suddenly appears, usually dressed in a dark coat, quite often wearing a dark hat.
0: pair of very large black shoes. And then you, the connoisseur, have to open the negotiation. I have been sent here by Sven. At which point the dealer looks you over for a long time and then finally says, "Ah, he is Sven, how he is Sven." At which point you must give him the counter password. You say, "Ah, Sven, we cannot shake the chewing tobacco habit." And then the dealer says, "Ah, she could, ah, poor Sven, that will be if he gets open yet." Now, let us get down to the business which is at hand. I have just received a shipment from Russia from a source which I do not care to name. I have for sale today, and only today, the shin bone of Alexander the Great. The buyer said, "Oh, I see, it's a shin bone of Alexander the Great, authentic, of course." And the dealer then answers, "Please do not bother me with your insults. I deal in nothing but authentic goods. The asking price is 17. But that is ridiculous. I was offered the ankle bone of Marie Antoinette only last week for 12.5. But Marie Antoinette is not Alexander the Great. Tomorrow it will be 17.5. I must pay my light bill, and I am ready to sell today." At which point you say one of two things. Either you say, "I will say to Sven, I have seen you," which means no sale. Or you say, "US or Euro dollar." He then says, "Euro dollar." You then sign a check, and you are given a small package wrapped in what appears to be a Belgian newspaper. You are now the owner of Alexander the Great shin bone. And when you have traveled around the world for several times in out-of-the-way places, one learns many things that one does not read in the Reader's Digest. And the fact that there is a thriving underground trade in human artifacts today probably would surprise many people. And they probably wouldn't believe it. But just recently, there was a horror television show that touched upon that curious, well, trade. If you give me a little more of that mysterious music, Alan, I will tell you of this show. And you might even have seen it. A dark night in a European city. The narrow, twisting streets are lit only by flickering gaslight. hooded, mysterious figure carrying a satchel hurries through the streets.
1: Well, you have seen that? No point in telling you that, is it? Well, you better admit I do it well. But then what happens? All right, I'll tell you what happens. Here, bring it in. You can see him sneaking monster. There they come.
0: The hooded figure stops before a house, which is dark, shrouded in shadows. He knocks quickly. He glances up and down the street to see that he is not followed. We notice that his face is shaded and withered by his cape. He knocks again. Creaks open. And instantly he moves into the cloistered foyer. He is met by another hooded figure. And then he says in a whisper that hisses like the hiss of a hooded cobra.
2: Siskal, as a Marquis de Sade.
0: Second hooded figure staggers back slightly.
2: You mean authentic, the skull of the Marquis de Sade? Ah, yes, may we authentic. The true skull of the Marquis himself.
0: Did you see that one? The bartering, the selling of the skull of the Marquis de Sade? Well, now I'm just bringing out something which many, let's say, many more sophisticated collectors know about. And whether or not any of this stuff can be authenticated is beyond the argument of tonight's show. But the fact is that there are, there are hundreds of people throughout the world who are collectors of this curious, well, what can we call it? Morbidia. How is that for an invented word? That's not bad, is it? Excuse me, we're getting a report here. Yes? Yeah. Yes, I certainly can.
1: that was
0: a good one. See, now, people, I'm very serious here when I say that I think most people live fairly innocent lives, and they do not realize the depravity that the human mind is capable of. They'll read a story, and they'll just put it down as a story. And, it's innocent, and they'll just go right on. But, a few people have looked into the glowering face of what mankind really is and has come away with a knowledge. For example, Dean Wilson, who's an old friend of mine, cartoonist. You've probably seen Dean Wilson's cartoons. He does these macabre cartoons in Playboy, for one of those big blue meetings. He appears in Punchy Book. But Gideon is a fine artist, but he also has a firm grasp of what really is horrible. What really is evil and morbid. And he makes Charles Adams look like a tour through, let's say, the Bobbsey Twins waxworks. Because he deals in the real thing, and not the old classical howling witch caverns and stuff. Here's an example. Here's a nice-looking pair of American tourists, a lady with blue hair, and I don't know what I should tell you this, but this is based on reality, because Kane has been around too, and I've never mentioned any of this stuff on the air, but around the world, I have been offered some incredible stuff to buy, if you really want to buy it. For example, do you know that there is a thriving business today? Listen to this one. there is a thriving business today in artifacts. I'm talking about human bodily artifacts of leading World War II Nazi politicians. That's right. In other words, it's conceivably that possible, and not only conceivable, probable, but probable, that there is a collective today, right now, in some little West German town, a medieval town, and he's sitting at his desk, his same desk, and in comes the collective. Ah, dear Braunschweiger, I have been sent here by Hans. At which point the collective says, ah, Hans, Hans, good old Hans, says he still sees later. At which point the collector has to get the countersign. Because this, by the way, this stuff is highly illegal. Bartering and selling in parts of the human body are not necessarily legal in most places. You know that, don't you? At which point the countersign is giving. Oh, yeah, great, great. Oh, she is still having trouble, you know, with that mustache of hers. At which point the collector says, oh, Hans, oh, thank you. So this denounces the business. He looks around twice and he says, Roman Gehring's left pinky. The collector says, oh my God, you mean Herr Fat Man himself, Herr Meyer, Hermann Gehring's left pinky of the Luftwaffe? See, very safe. And Hermann Gehring's left pinky now enters the collector's great collection of morbidia. Now, you think that's crazy. Well, all right. Is that any crazier than to have, say, one of your favorite relatives made into a little castle that's going to sit in the bottom of a fish tank? What is the difference? Well, one is an American kind of thing. You know, it's kind of playful and all fun-filled. And the other is a simple European. Now, I'll carry you even further. Did you ever have this happen to you one time? One time, I am, when I was kind of I suppose I might as well pursue this evil subject. I'm triggering it with all kinds of letters. Dear Mr. Shepherd, once again, you have transcended the bounds of good taste. Well, we're not dealing with taste here, madam. We're dealing with the human mind, which does not know taste. Taste is a superimposed product of civilization. And yet, on the other hand, you will find that the collectors who collect this kind of morbid media are almost always very impeccable people of exquisite taste. Curiously enough. Now, you know that we're living roughly one block away. I happened to see it the other day. A guy who has a cigar that was chewed and smoked partially by Winston Churchill. Well, now that's not that. But I will say this. One time when I was a paper boy, I was ushered into a living room. I was ushered into a living room. And I was collecting the dough, you know. I had 87 cents they owed me for the Chicago Tribune. And I'm standing in the living room. Lady's going into the kitchen to get the money. And I can hear opening drawers and stuff. And I see on the mantelpiece, there's this little fireplace. And on the mantelpiece are a lot of ordinary things like vases with flowers and a picture of Uncle Fred and that kind of stuff. Here is a jar. And it's a decorative jar. It's a very elegant looking jar. And it has a rhinestone top on it. And in the jar is a strange-looking thing floating up and down in the liquid. So I said to the lady, I looked at it. It looked like something out of a lab. You know, a biology lab or something. It was a strange-looking thing. But it was yet kind of decorative, this jar. And so the lady came back, and I said to her, I said, gee, Mrs. Simon, so what's in the jar? Well, that was Mrs. Jones. She said, that's my husband Fred's appendix. Yeah, he had his appendix out, so what the hell, he might as well keep it as a souvenir of the operation, you know, the doctor.
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5: Top stories in the news. No January 1st federal income tax increase. The president agrees to a compromise hammered out in Congress. Board of Higher Education insists on city university staff furloughs to help meet city budget cuts. City says it's not legal. This is Lester Smith reporting. Next news as it happens. Next scheduled news at 11 o'clock over WOR Radio 710, the Talk of New York.

just never know when you're going to hear a statement of profound implication, profound knowledge and deep understanding of the human condition. You just never know. Like about 5 minutes ago, I see this engineer sitting there. He's writing out checks and he's looking mad. And he's writing out more checks and looking madder. He writes out another one, he's looking mad, and he's going to file the bills next one. I says, what's it all about, Art, Mr. Pompeii? He says, life is about paying bills. Think about that for a minute, friend. Hey, that has theological implications, buddy. There are many kinds of bills man pays in this life. Many, many kinds. They call it paying your dues. And everybody pays his dues in one way or another. Somebody's dues ain't the same as somebody else's dues. Now, before we get underway tonight, since this is the it's the big holiday season coming up here, we're going to have a new year soon. We're going to have to get rid of all of our loose ends, tie all the bits of string together, right, people, right, and get things all straightened out for the new year. I would like to salute, before we get underway here tonight, this is by way of just getting some routine business out of the way, we would like to salute cultural development in Charleston, South Carolina, which is otherwise a semi-civilized city. We'd like to, all cities in the modern world are semi-civilized, you klutz. Don't immediately. Now, what is a civilized city? A civilized city is a city that exists only in man's mind. That's a concept, not a reality, not an achievable goal, right? For those of you who've lived here in Fun City for any length of time, you know that the concept of a perfect city, and even the concept of fun itself, is a matter of great controversy and conjecture. Great conjecture. And so, let's get back to business here. I'm sorry. I fell into a small muse there of muse, not in the sense of the gods of creativity, but a small musing. You know when a person is musing? Musing? You said, you don't know the word even? Musing? You do. Of course you do. That means, then, that one is capable of creating a muse, I presume. One is musing. Of course, the word musing, it has its derivation in the original concept of a muse. And so when a person is musing, he's attempting to contact the muses. Araco, all the rest of them, you know, Aries. You know all those muses, of course. I didn't want to pile more information on your already overburdened mind. And now, before we get underway, let us salute, if we will, please, let us salute Charleston, South Carolina. Charleston, South Carolina, right now. We've been deluged by our spies with thousands of news items of a great controversy that's going on right now, this very minute, in Charleston, South Carolina. We salute thee. Hooray for Charleston, South Carolina, where great, great controversies rage almost daily. Oh. There's something about this. I can't help it. I'd love to see this man. Fantastic. Come on, blow it, buddy. There you go.

diapered and undiapered in downtown Charleston Monday. The undiapered ones were cited by police. One tourist who rode in a carriage pulled by a pair of horses wearing diapers thought that the green diapers were, quote, kind of dumb. He goes on to say the whole situation was brought about by an ordinance passed by the Charleston City Council last month. It says that all horses who enter the city and come over the city limits must wear a set of diapers. Did you hear what they just did down there in Charleston? They must be diapered. And now there's a great controversy raging over this. In fact, the one carriage tour operator who has this, these horses went along with the tour, went along with the decree, was Charles Parker, operator of this string of horses, which take people, you know, these horses like you got down here in Central Park. Well, this guy's got a bunch of horses. When he was asked about it, he says, my horses don't particularly care for them. And, when he was asked further, he says, you know, it's damn good luck that horses are dumb and don't know no better, because if these horses were smarter, there'd be a lot of councilmen in trouble. Well, now, that was the first one. That was the first note. See, it started, like all controversies, it starts kind of, well, low-key. It's like Watergate. Do you remember Watergate? It was just a little news note. And it began to grow and grow and grow. Well, here is a later report, and this one is just from last week. The horse and diaper controversy, which has pitted carriage drivers against city officials, went into high gear. As a rider of a horse, a man who had a horse that pulled a carriage, was hauled into court for failing to diaper his horse. He is absolutely fighting it. And his, when he was asked about why, he says, I'll tell you, a diaper destroys the dignity that a horse should have. I ain't never going to put no diaper on no horse that I got. And now it's worse than final phase. We have not received the court's decree yet. We have not gotten the final answer on this. And they're serious, by the way. This is not a joke. They're very serious. Now, if you can imagine going down to Central Park and all those horses that are standing down there, standing around wearing diapers, well, wouldn't it take a little bit off the whole thing going down there? Let's put it this way. We'll put a little something on it, right, that shouldn't be there. I mean, you know, the next thing's going to happen is that there's going to have to be an ordinance passed them, because, you know, squirrels run around no pants at all on. And well, you know how they are. They just do what they do wherever they want to do it. They don't bother. this whole controversy fascinates me because let's face it, there is a point that these people have. There are certain people that are terribly offended by the mere fact that animals don't seem to be conscious of their total nakedness. They don't. And it can get embarrassing at times. I don't know whether you've ever gone to the zoo, but I've had some very embarrassing moments in zoos. I was about 14 years old, and I took this girl out. I had a thing. You know, when you're 14, you know, you get this thing on a girl. Did you ever have that happen? You get a thing on a girl when you're about 14. You could see her walking down the street, and every time she'd walk, your mind would get clouded up. Or didn't you ever have that happen to you, Will? Come on, man, you can tell us. Well, it's true. The opposite sex tends to cloud your mind at times. And I presume that happens with both sides of the sexes. I'm having only one sex myself. I can only speak for my group. But I can tell you that it's very common for a man to, you know, suddenly get smitten and his mind just clouds and it gets all foggy. And you don't think straight sometimes. And I was with this girl. We went to the Brookfield Zoo. And I took her there. I was playing a big thing there. And Brookfield Zoo is a big zoo outside Chicago. And that's a great place for a date. I mean, it's cheap, first of all. You know, because most of the time you spend just walking around looking at camels. But it's kind of romantic, too, see, because they have these pandas there. Now, for those of you who have never seen a

panda. Panda was the biggest exhibit of all at the Brookfield Zoo. They had this panda named Su Ling. I remember the name of it even. And people would, you know, stand by the hour and just stand and look at the panda. Well, that gets kind of dull because I don't know whether you've ever looked at a panda yourself. Pandas are notoriously let's put it this way, they're lethargic animals. And a panda actually would spend more time just hanging on a branch sleeping than my Uncle Carl did. And Uncle Carl slept for over 3 months one year. And, wait a minute. Don't laugh at this. I would like to salute another person who has risen above the ordinary muck and mire of mankind, the late Turkey Gurkey. You remember Turkey Gurkey? Turkey Gurkey was a man who achieved considerable fame in America just a couple years ago. He just passed away last year, the year before, and there was a big obit on him in the Times. And when I was a kid, Turkey Gurkey was a big celebrity in the Midwest for only one reason. Turkey Gurkey was sensible. That's enough to make a man a celebrity. It's often enough to get a man shot. I mean, when you bring sense into chaos, I mean, it just doesn't work, right, Will? I mean, come on. Nothing makes a raging bull angrier than to bring sanity to bear. And nevertheless, Turkey, if for those of you... I'm just going to throw it out there for the argument there that maybe you remember, maybe you don't. Who was Turkey Gurkey? He just passed away. And boy, the way he lived, I'd have thought he'd live forever. But we would like to now put forth that proposition. The true celebrity is rarely remembered. It is only artificial fame that people remember. Who was Turkey Gurkey? And we will award you a brass figurine with bronze oak leaf palm with aluminum crossbows if you can identify who Turkey Gurkey was. That's a great name, isn't it? Turkey Gurkey. Well, I call him Turkey Gurkey because his name was Gurkey, see, and it just sort of rhymed with turkey. He did not raise turkeys. By the way, do you know anything about raising turkeys? Well, that's what I thought. This is WOR New York. It reminds me. We know all about turkeys. All right, hit the button there, will you please? Hey, listen, getting back to the show here, if I may, just a moment ago. I left the show, it seems like a week and a half back. But just for the record, I have to go on record here saying this, because, again, this is coming up to the end of the year. We have a lot of loose ends to tie up. And I've been remiss. I haven't put many things in the time capsule lately. And this is going into the time capsule. Here we are just about on the very edge of the eve of our bicentennial celebration, right? 1976, is that it? That's right. 200 years ago, all these guys went around and did this stuff and brought about all the great things of our time, like Utopia Parkway. And just think, if it wasn't for the Founding Fathers, we would not have the George Washington Bridge toll booths. We wouldn't have any of that wonderful stuff. Have you ever thought what kind of a thought that would just charge through a guy's head if he was a revolutionary soldier, say, a PFC, let's say, for argument's sake. That's not just your basic soldier. He's gotten a stripe. He's been around a little bit, and you know, he put in his paid his dues at Valley Forge, and now he's working his way, trying to get a little rank. You know, he's hoping to retire from the Continental Army with at least a T5 rating, and here it is. He's suddenly brought back. Let's assume that he did get his corporal. He made corporal. And did you know that most of the revolutionary soldiers never were uniformed? Did you know that? Did you, Will? You did know that. Well, most people don't, because whenever we show pictures of Revolutionary War soldiers, well, I show them that uniform, which was the official uniform, but very few of them actually had it. And the only ones who really had it were the officers, who went out and bought them themselves. They didn't get them,
you know, they can go to the QM and draw that great-looking hat there with the rose on the side and all that stuff. They had a design. It was a buff color. Did you know that our uniform in those days was a beautiful sky blue, kind of a blue and buff? That was the color. And they had big buff lapels and you know, there's a lot of nostalgia for that style these days. You see, you know, you get on to Barney's, and you'll see a lot of stuff hanging that, you know, an average revolutionary dandy would have, nothing would have, that wouldn't have thrown them at all. You know, all we need is the ruffles at the throat and the ruffles at the wrists. Although you can get those too, you know. I'm talking about the real big ruffles and all this stuff. And can you imagine what a revolutionary soldier would think if he were brought back just magically? Here he is. We always think of revolutionary soldiers as kind of official-looking people who were, square-jawed Yankee farmers. But you know, the average Revolutionary War officer was about 22 years old, 23 years old, something like that. In fact, Aaron Burr, who was a colonel, you know, he was a colonel before he turned to Aaron Burr. But he was a colonel at the age of 21, he was a colonel. And the Marquis de Lafayette, for example, was a general, a full general at something like 23 or 24. But they were different in those days. See, a guy was considered already grown up at 9. Yes, that's right. Today, a man is not considered fully a mature, grown-up, working, walking around adult till he's in his mid-60s. Up to that point, he's, you know, that's the forever young. See, that's called Dorian Gray, revisited. But nevertheless, can you imagine if you took a Revolutionary War soldier who spent a lot of time in combat and stuff, and who had spent a lot of time moving over the countryside, he knew what Jersey looked like, and he, you know, Jersey was named after the section in England called Jersey. This was New Jersey over here, and that part of England was, of course, Jersey. There's a part of England called Jersey. It's one of the, I believe it's a section or a county, and this was New Jersey. Well, it's because this country looked like that over there, that Jersey countryside in England. Now, if he was dropped down, say, for example, argument's sake, just about around Trenton. Now, you know, there was a lot of Revolutionary War went on around Trenton, you know, crossing the Delaware and all that stuff. They crossed just about this time of the year, you know. It was just before Christmas Eve. As a matter of fact, it was Christmas Eve, wasn't it? That they crossed the Delaware, and they caught all those guys sound asleep over there, the Hessians. And you know, the Hessians have not outlived that yet. That's a terrible blot on Hessians. And I visited Hesse at one time. You know where that is? There are Hessians, you know. Oh, yes. And they're still embarrassed about it. You go to the homeland of the Hessians, and you walk around the streets there. They don't talk much about the American Revolution because they really blew it that night. It was just terrible. And those Hessians were all, sitting around eating rum cake. And it was, in effect, a company party that night. They were eating rum cake and having fancy Christmas cookies, and they were drinking rum, and they were sound asleep, and the next thing you know, they got hit. Washington crossed the Delaware and zapped. And it was a true commando raid, is what it was. And they had these boats, farmers' boats. Now, what if a soldier was brought back and he was dropped right outside of Trenton on U.S. 1? Right there past the McDonald's. And a place where he'd have camped, see? I mean, can you imagine the unbelievable emotion he would have? I wonder if he would recognize the countryside, even. I would suggest yes. Because when you stop to think of it, you know, now think about it for a minute. 200 years have passed. And yet, not that much has actually changed. We keep thinking, you know, changes. But change is a basic article of faith in America. You know, you believe everything's all different. It's different than it used to be last week. And yet, the same hills are there.
Do you know that the hills, all the hills you see around, that river was still there? The Delaware River was the Delaware River that he saw. Hasn't changed that greatly. The hills, the green fields that go out towards the hills outside of Trenton look very much the way they must have looked at the time of the Revolution. And, you know, have you ever thought about that? You know, you see the hill there, just a hill. Let's say a hill outside of Trenton. There's little hills there. That those hills actually saw George Washington. That if, you know, that if this hill was alive and could say something, it actually saw Washington and all that crowd go trudging by in the snow. And they brought it all about. They brought all these great things. And so since it is that time of the year, we've got to get a lot of things straightened out here. We're coming into the first 1976 will be the beginning of the bicentennial celebration. And yet I don't hear much about... you know, there's a lot of talk about bicentennial stuff and so on, but the real things seem to avoid being brought up in a way. For example, good argument here. You know, it was believed at the time in 1776 that Americans abhorred everything British, and yet I'm going to put this down for the record. There has never been a country that has so much fallen in love with another country as our current love affair with England. Anything England. Have you noticed all the new big smash hit movies are English? Barry Lyndon. The man who was... Here's The Man Who Would Be King, which is another big smash hit movie. Kipling, of all things. It would never occur to... they're going to make... I'm sure they'll have to remake Gunga Din. Sure, can't you just see Robert Redford carrying water and Paul Newman as a British colonel, and they're in India. We'll have to remake the Khyber Rifles. And if you watch Channel 13, that's practically totally a British channel. Any hour of the day and night, you're going to find upstairs, downstairs at the Whoopi, you're going to find Monty Python and his flying ding-dongs. And we are fantastically in love with England. And you know that there's a big movement afoot in the country. It's getting a kind of a snowball effect. There's a movement in the country which you may not have heard about yet, and that is to repudiate the American Revolution. In other words, to rejoin England. Now, that's the ultimate. Yeah, it is kind of weird and sick, but that's going on. But there are a lot of guys who says we made a terrible mistake. Just you realize that if we had remained in England, that by now Norman Mailer would be at least an earl. He certainly would be a viscount. Every one of us secretly has a fantastic thing about royalty. Wouldn't you like to get a letter in the mail, and it's very official. It's got seals all over it, and you go to the mailbox, and instead of your usual junk mail that you get from Western Auto or from Radio Shack, the Spring Flyer and all that stuff, there is an official letter on parchment in a great big official parchment envelope. It has a big red melted wax seal on the outside. It's been stamped like that. And right in the middle of the seal is this tremendous crest with birds and eagles and ribbons hanging out of it. And you could see that the letter was sent by His or Her Majesty, you know, the Queen. You understand that the Queen does not have to put stamps on her mail. Did you know that? Or if the Queen wants to send you a letter, she does not put a stamp. She doesn't go out and send for a poo-shilling stamp or whatever it is and stick a stamp on her. No, no. The Queen sends you a letter, and it is the Queen or the King's prerogative to have this mail delivered immediately by messenger. Did you know that? Well, the president doesn't put stamps on his mail either. Oh, you didn't know that? Well, all right. I'm sorry, but it is true. That's called the franking privilege. And you know where the franking privilege came from? The word frank came from France. It was an imperial prerogative that any mail sent out from the emperor's office, that would be Napoleon,
It was automatically delivered. There was no stamps put on it, and that was called the French style, the Franco style, Franc. So the franking privilege today is extended to the Queen. So you go down there, wouldn't you feel great? You go down there, and you open up your mail, and there's this fantastic letter there. And it's got a big gold seal with red eagles on it. It's got ribbons. And you open it up very carefully, and you pull out this parchment scroll. You know, it's really great. When you pull it out, it rolls up, and it's got a seal on the bottom. And it says, by order of Her Majesty the Queen, you, Charles W. Bullard, also known as Charlie Chuck Bullard, are hereby knighted and shall henceforth be known as Sir Charles of Staten Island. Oh, you get an official crest. I mean, you could have right on the side of your pinto your official crest, Sir Charles of Staten Island. Oh, wow. That's almost as good as winning a high school letter. I'll tell you. Oh, man, no wonder we're in love with royalty. No wonder. Sometime ask me about the time that my Uncle Charles made wine himself down in the basement. Half the neighborhood was in flames after 3 weeks. And, I'm serious, though. Have you ever had a friend of yours who made his own stuff? I notice Herb doesn't mention. You never knew people like that? Did you ever? Do you mean you made your own stuff? Listen, I'm very serious. One time I'm out playing ball. Fantastic moment happened in our neighborhood one day, and it was a hot summer day. Now, I shouldn't bring this up in this time of year, but it was a hot, really a hot summer day. And about six of us guys were out knocking a ball around out in the street, you know, hitting out flies. And we had this tape ball that was about, oh, maybe 40, 50 years old. And it had about maybe 30 or 40 pounds of tape on it. And we're knocking this tape ball. I'll tell you one of the reasons why so many of the ball players of the past were really great sluggers. I mean, guys like Joe DiMaggio and Mickey Mantle could hit a ball from here to Queens. It's because he grew up in an era when kids played with taped baseballs. And to hit a baseball more than 40 feet, it took muscles, I mean, on the top of your muscles. I mean, the average kid today, he plays ball in the Little League. And those kids have got better equipment in most Little Leagues than the Chicago White Sox had when I was a kid. I'm not kidding. I remember one day going out to the White Sox ball game once when I was a patrol boy. They let you in free. And we're sitting out there in the outfield, and Mike Krivich ran into the wall. He was chasing a fly ball. He ran into the wall. He was knocked silly, and he got up and staggered around. And the manager came out and talked to him, and he finally decided he had to go out of the ball game. So when he left, he walked out of center field, kind of staggering, and the outfielder that was replacing him was named Rip Radcliffe. Radcliffe walked past him, and Krivich gave him his glove. Okay? You don't see the significance of that. But, okay. That's right. They had nine gloves on the team. And, whoever was playing used the glove. So, nevertheless, I'm going to say, I think one of the reasons why these guys could hit is they were hitting a tape ball. And they also used a bat that weighed maybe 80, 90 pounds. And so, it took real muscles just to be a ball player. So we're out there knocking flies around. Everything's quiet and the birds are singing. When all of a sudden, in the distance, you hear this clump. Just a clump. Something blew up. And, we had a lot of explosions in our neighborhood because we lived around the steel mills and stuff. Stuff was blowing up all the time. Nobody paid any attention. Then it was another. Mr. Anderson's house was blowing up by degrees. Mr. Anderson was at work, and he had left his wine bottler sitting out there in the basement with all his homemade wine, and the stuff was blowing up bottle by bottle. And at that point, I learned that there was a difference between the vintage wines and the wines that Mr. Anderson made. Once again, we return to reality. And if you would like to take this show in, it's worth taking in. I would suggest you give him a call at 247-0393. Just call up and say you're going to be there. Going out to sea with Bench. Have you noticed that the Benchleys
have a real hang-up on the sea. Even the old man was writing about it. Look at that thing. He has sharks in his show, too, by the way. Much more deadly than that plastic one.

So that ends our Christmas salute to Hugh Downs. And next week, we'll take up another great American, and we'll trace his career through

for those of you who have written recently, we'd like to remind you once again that you too can own the Gene Shepherd franchise in your neighborhood. There are over 47 successful Gene Shepherds now working all across the country on commission basis. I happen to own the New York franchise. The original Shepherd is working in Albuquerque now and is doing quite well. If you would like to own a Gene Shepherd franchise, send your name and address to Golden Opportunity in care of this station. You must be over 21 and a qualified art student.

Ah, yes, the wandering minstrel returns from the wars, the trials and tribulations, and the travails of the eternal traveler struggling through the world, buffeted by the winds of fate. Well, that's describing most of us. I mean, you'd have to be a hell of a something to avoid the winds of fate and to be buffeted therefrom. And so the traveler returns once again, laden down with gifts and tales of wondrous lore. Yea, indeed, verily. But the thing feeded thee. Segway, Joe. Yes, of course. What else do we have? You need a diagram, Joe? Of course not. Just go right into it.

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tu, tu, tu, tu, tu, tu, tu, tu, tu, tu, tu, tu, tu, tu, tu, tu, tu, tu, tu, tu, tu, tu, tu, tu, tu, tu, tu, tu, tu, tu, tu, tu, tu, tu, tu, tu, tu, tu, tu, tu, tu, tu, tu, tu, tu, tu, tu, tu, tu, tu, 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

right. Just keep it behind me, Joe. That's it. Very good. This was recorded exactly 1 week ago in Killarney. I was sitting in a pub in Killarney with a tape recorder hidden in my rucksack with the mic turned up, and this is just exactly the way it sounded. The only thing you don't get, of course, is the heat, the sweat, the smell of 5 million pints of Guinness, Smithwick's Ale, Bass, Harp, all the other potables being drunk at great rates. This is a singing pub in the town of Killarney in southern Ireland, in fact about, maybe 50 feet from the coast itself, the Bay of Killarney. And when they sang about Tipperary, the reason they were all hollering is Tipperary is a town that's only a few miles from there. You know, you keep thinking it's a long way from Tipperary, but it ain't a long way from Tipperary in Killarney. So bring it up there. You want to hear what a pub in Ireland sounds like? A singing pub, a special kind of pub. And this is the biggest, fastest growing thing in Ireland. They never stop. They sing continuously in a singing pub. There is about, I would say, close to 300 people in there. There's no way another person could get packed in there. They're absolutely packed solid. And they start this hoopla about 7 o'clock at night, and they go till closing time. They just do not stop, one song after the other. And there's one guy who leads everybody in singing. He's like the MC, but no MC. He just stands up there and sings one song after the other, and they just fall in with him and sing. And if you feel like taking over the mic for a while and singing a special request or anything, that's fine. As long as everybody can sing it with you. This is a singing club. Listen to the voices behind yelling out. Now, you wouldn't believe it. You know, it sounds insane, but they really do sing McNamara's band in Ireland. I was surprised, you know, and they all start crying when they sing the Rose of Tralee, which is another town just very shortly down the road from the city of Killarney. Killarney is one of the most beautiful spots in the world. It really is. I've traveled all over the world, and Killarney has to be physically one of the most beautiful places in the entire globe. The lakes of Killarney lie there, and the great mountains of Killarney rise all around the town. The river flows through it down to the sea, and it's just a lovely, lovely spot. It's always green. Killarney never has what we have in our country, a winter. It never gets cold, not like we know cold. Rarely, if ever, snows. And Killarney is one of the most Irish of all, if you can call a town more Irish than another. Killarney is one of the most Irish of all Irish towns. It's only a 6,000 population town, which by Irish standards is a pretty good sized city, really. Narrow streets, hundreds of great, fantastic pubs, and it's a town that just is absolutely vibrating with life, just vibrant. And this is the national anthem they're singing now. They always end the night with singing the national anthem, and they all stand as they sing it. This is the Irish Republic National Anthem.

0: Just keep it up, Joe. We're not going to get it out of there. Now you're listening to the boyos sitting around yelling and hollering. Now, this is a special night, I must point out to you. In a way, just a little, there you go. I'll holler at you like you have to holler in the pub. The waiters are swirling in and out of the crowd with trays covered with pints or jars, as they call them. I'll have a jar of Guinness, please. And Guinness is a very mild, rich, dark, almost black drink. If you've ever seen Guinness Stout, well, the bottled stout that we know here in this country, the Guinness that you get in the bottles, tastes nothing at all like the stout that you get, the Guinness that is drunk in Ireland, the draft Guinness. It's just a completely different drink. And it's almost a national religion. And all the boyos are sitting around now drinking up the stout and the Smithick's ale. And this is the eve, actually it's the night after, one of the great sporting events in Ireland. Dublin defeated in a stunning upset. Dublin, which is the city up north, of course, on the coast, Dublin defeated Cork in a fantastic upset to gain the National Irish Football Finals. And it was like the World Series, see, and they beat Cork in a stunning upset by 6 points, which is a tremendous defeat. And now the pub is filled with Cork advocates. Cork is very near Killarney, and there's a few soreheads down from Dublin. And the tables are packed with Cork crowds, and they take their sports very seriously. These are tough Irishmen sitting around with their pints and their jars. And every once in a while, somebody will hold, up Dub. This means up Dublin, which in their phraseology is hooray for Dublin. In our terms, that would mean something else. Or you'll hear some guy suddenly leap out of the crowd and say, up the Corks! And of course, then immediately there's a large boo from the Dublin crowd. And the pub keeper was walking around keeping a sharp eye on that gang back where I was sitting, because any minute now, a real, in this case, it would be a true one, a true rhubarb could break out. And the boys were sitting at different tables. And, of course, they were with their girls, and this was recorded just before closing time. Closing time comes in by national order and law in Ireland at 11:30. Now, they're all sitting around. They got a couple of minutes, and they're ordering like crazy so they can have two or three jars to drink after the pub closes. In a couple of minutes, you'll hear the publican, Larry himself, walk around the crowd telling them all it's time to go home. And he does it with great vehemence. So listen carefully for it. This is a tradition in Irish pubs. They use two phrases. One of them, go to your places, which means go on home. Just go on to where you belong. Or else you'll say, time, gentlemen, please, time. Meaning it's time to close. And the tables in the pub are just covered with empties, dead Indians, and sporadic singing breaks out. Now here's a crowd from Cork singing. They'll just sporadically start singing. Just turn that up and you'll hear the sound of an Irish pub going full blast. Crowd will start singing the Cork fight song. Cork has its own fight song. It's a ball team, you know. And some of the guys were wearing their Cork emblems. Other guys were wearing their Dublin emblems. And it was a fantastic evening there in Vaughan's. This is actually called the Laurels. The actual name of the pub is the Laurels. Although the singing pub has broken out all over Ireland. Now, in case you're wondering what all this is about, I just got back from Ireland last night after two fantastic weeks. Did you hear that? Now, if you'll go back to that, Joe, and turn it up. Just stop the tape right here. Hold it there. Now go back and you will hear the Irish publican beseeching the singers and the dancers, and they were doing that, and the drinkers and the boyos in general, that it's time to get the hell out. We've had enough of this. It's just right back there, Joe. That's it. Just bring it on, and when you hear this, turn it up. This is one of the most authentic sounds of Irish life. A publican kicking him out. And nobody leaves an Irish pub before closing time. It's a matter of faith. Listen carefully now. Well, you'll hear him, Joe. Just sit there. Ladies and gentlemen, in your right place. That was the publican, and he was really bugged. He was going around there picking up the bottles, and you heard the cheer when he showed up. And they're not moving. They're not going to move until it looks like he's getting serious. And a large group of his very muscular bartenders start moving among the crowd. This is a wild midweek night in an Irish pub. And by the way, you're listening to WOR New York. And before we go any further, Joe, what more fitting than to give him a beer commercial here, Joe? Just hit the beer spot.
1: Hey, isn't this a great night for a long, tall, cool one? What brand of beer do you drink? Do you know there's a really great-tasting beer around these days? Do you know it's Ballantine beer? Do you realize you're really missing out on something if you're not drinking Ballantine? Who do we think we are asking these tough questions? We're the people with the answer, the only answer, Ballantine.
0: Yeah, Ballantine. You don't see much Ballantine in Ireland, although you do, actually, in some places. Yeah, you go to these very elegant pubs in some places, and you'll see a lot of... over there, that's imported exotic products. You actually will see Ballantine in a few of these pubs. I don't know how they get it over there, but there it is. But what you generally see in the pubs, of course, you find Guinness Stout being drunk, Smithwick's, actually spelled Smithwick's, but it's pronounced Smithwick's, which is a very, I think, an evil drink. It's a bad-tasting drink. Double D, which is another ale. Most of their drinks are much darker than ours. They don't have many light ones. The lightest of all of them, I guess, over there would be Harp, which is a lager. They don't actually call for it by name over there. A guy walk into a pub and he'll just say, give me a pint of lager, please, meaning he wants Harp, and he'll drink this down. You don't find as much whiskey drinking as I suppose you might say, legend has it. It is not drunk that much. Just once in a great while, a guy will have some to accompany, like a chaser or something, for his Guinness for the night. And in that case, he'll be drinking Paddy's, possibly Jameson. They have a thing over there called Jameson Green Spot 10, which is a 10-year-old Jameson, a very elegant Irish whiskey. You'll see ladies occasionally sitting off to one side. Of course, ladies go to the pub over there, old ladies, all kinds of things. It's not like our taverns here. This is a family affair, their pubs. And you'll see kids, you'll see old men, old ladies. There's very little generation gap in Ireland, by the way, which is interesting to note. People speak on absolute equal terms, and so you'll never hear a young Irishman say to an older one, well, you don't understand because you're not of my generation. Well, that'd get a big laugh in the pub. and he'd find himself walking home that night. But it's not, they don't have a lot of the myths going that we have. And it's kind of refreshing to be in a world where everybody's a human being and judged on that and that alone. And you'll see old ladies in the pubs. And you see them occasionally. An old lady who is having a festive evening will be sitting with a little tiny thimbleful of Irish mist, which is a liqueur. You've probably had it, Joe. It's a liqueur, and the ladies will sit and have their little Irish mist, and they'll talk and go on. And I, I was fascinated by the Irish pub life. If you know anything about Irish pub life, you don't really know much about Ireland, because it is next to the church and politics. No, that's right. Those are the triad of Irish life. And it's very common to see a magnificent 12th century church right in the middle of a town, a little town. Just beautiful. They're unbelievable buildings. This 12th century church, this cathedral will be standing there. And right across the street, very easy reach, there'll be seven pubs all lined up, cheek by jowl, Moran's, Morrissey's, Malachy's. They'll all be in one line, say. And next to it will be Alfie Mooney's turf accountant office. This is a betting emporia. It's where you go, you lay a bet. Now, it makes it very handy. I heard an Irishman say it makes it very handy. A man can go in and he loses a pound or two on the ponies and realizes that he's sinned. He can rush right into the church and confess, which is always traumatic to an Irishman, and rush right out to Mooney's and have a pint to recover from his confession. And then he can go back to Alfie's again and lose another two bobs, and he just keeps that up all day long. At least on his day off. Before we go any further, we have a couple of other spots here. And I'm going to do three or four shows in a row in Irish life. I've got some fantastic recordings, really great recordings. I was over in Ireland, of course, during all the resignation of ex-President Nixon. And that was fascinating. The Irish just were absolutely intrigued by the whole thing, and this was all you heard for days out there. Everywhere you'd go into a pub, and immediately they spot you as an American. They want to talk to you about it. And I'll do a whole show on that, I guess tomorrow night, if you're curious about it. And I'm sure you will be, because they have great rapport with America, you know, the Irishmen. And the Irish people I met over there have particular rapport with Irish politicians, because so many of our politicians have been Irish, ranging all the way, you know, Irish antecedents, ranging all the way from Jack Kennedy on up through thousands of mayors of America, and the Irish politician is legendary, so they have a great involvement with it. They're much more political people than we are, and very knowledgeable about it. I heard one Irishman say, I will not tip it any further than this, I heard one Irishman say, though, after he heard the first two or three reports after Mr. Nixon retired, he heard two or three reports on the telly, or RTE as they call it over there, that there was a group of people who were thinking of pursuing Mr. Nixon and indicting him and winding up possibly in jail. He was amazed at this. He says, you know, the Americans really do believe in revenge, you know. And and interesting, you hear it. He says they really do believe in revenge. And he says, it would seem to me that the poor man has paid for his crimes many times over. What more terrible revenge could you have, or punishment could you have, than making a man resign from the most public and the most powerful office in the world? and there's a point there, you know? And just hearing out, so I'm taking no political stand one way or the other, but a lot of very interesting things I heard over there about politics. The Americans who back the IRA, well, a lot of Irishmen are very furious about that. And it's a whole big thing going on. But before we go any further with Ireland, which is, incidentally, I'll say before I go any further, has to be, and I have traveled around the world several times, as you know, Joe, all the way from the Far East. I've been around the world three or four times on a very, very extensive basis. I spent much time in India and in the Orient and throughout the Middle East. I would have to say Ireland is the most consistently, physically beautiful country anywhere in the world. It is just a stunningly beautiful country. You just can't comprehend the beauty of Ireland. If you go to Ireland and spend your 2 weeks in Dublin, that would be like coming to America and spending your 2 weeks on Times Square and then thinking you've seen America. it would be a tragic. But the coast of Ireland, down in County Kerry, Connemara, is just the most stunningly moon-like, beautiful landscape, I think, in the world. It's just an incredible place where the visibility, for example, you can see probably for 40 miles. In fact, I heard one report on the air. They give a daily weather report as to visibility all around the country. One report said a 43-mile visibility in Connemara. Can you imagine 43 miles visibility? That would be like standing in New York and clearly seeing Trenton off on the distance. That's the truth. And it's that kind of country and the great vast blue sky that arches over it. But I have a lot to say about Ireland, but before we go any further, how about a few dinghies here?
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6: A generation ago, Frank Sinatra introduced a love song to his daughter Nancy. Now a new Frank Sinatra, the doting grandfather. Nancy with the laughing face has presented old Blue Eyes with his first granddaughter. And in the current issue of Ladies Home Journal, Frank Sinatra writes her a tribute, plus exclusive first photos of Frank and his granddaughter. Also in the journal, a report on hormone therapy. Can it give you extra years of vitality? The cost-cutting secrets of American families learning to deal with inflation. And an insider's look at Joan Kennedy's pressure-filled life. This month's Journal book bonus is an exclusive preview of James A. Michener's major new novel, Centennial. Also a special section on how to change your looks and outlook. And a noted psychiatrist cautions parents, don't close the generation gap. All in the new Ladies' Home Journal, The Priceless Environment, on newsstands now.

Yeah, sooner or later, friends, you're going to need generals. Come on, bring it up there, Joe. That's it. Bring that music up behind the chief here. And they're such beautiful tires. They're round and fat. And by the way, they're having a pre-Labor Day tire sale. And they're really having a fantastic sale. So get down to your general tire dealer and get yourself a new set of rubber for the forthcoming winter. Oh, wow. See your general tire headquarters at State Line Tire, West Putnam Avenue in Greenwich. See big old Lou Galasso. Yeah, yeah. Sooner or later, you along the generals get them full. Yeah, yeah. That's it, Joe. That's it. Just sneak it in there. Keep that crowd behind me. It makes me feel good. Hear all them boyos drinking the Guinness there. I just want you to hear the sound of the violin. Now, this was not recorded ostentatiously. I just sat in the back there. It was the only place I could get a seat, actually. Fantastic crowd. And just turned the gain up and just let it run. I didn't even mess around with it at all. Of course, it's a professional tape recorder. This is not the kind that you get, the wind-up type that you get by mail from your credit card company. And it's a goodie. But these are the voices of Irishmen celebrating just being alive, I guess, just after the closing call has been called out. Now, not a soul has moved. I have to point out to you that he's gone around and says, go to your places, and they have not decided to do it yet. Takes a while for an Irishman to unwind. Let's bring it up there. Now, I have to explain that there's all kinds of pubs in Ireland. And the pub is the center of much of Irish social life, political life too. And the pubs range all the way from little tiny pubs where the man has a little combined tiny grocery store, and I've been in these little tiny locals where the same people have been coming for 40 years, and they come in every night and they have their couple of jars of Guinness. And there may be only two or three people, maybe five people in this little tiny pub. All the way on up to the big singing pubs, which are very much Irish, by the way. This is not a tourist gimmick, this is Irish. They love this singing pub. And I'm going to have to announce something to you, which probably many of you will not like. Rock is dead. No, it really is. The last time I was in Ireland, which was about 2 years ago, all over the British Isles, of course, rock was heard on the radio, but now rock is gone, really gone, and C&W has taken its place all over the continent, in Great Britain, all over the British Isles. Merle Haggard today is a far bigger figure, much bigger name than, say, David Bowie. I mean, by far. And you hear them hour after hour playing Dolly Parton records, Merle Haggard, and they're all excited because they think that within the next month or two, a couple of the big C&W stars from America are coming to Dublin, and that was all they were talking about on the radio. They said that Dottie West is coming over there. You know who Dottie West is? She's the girl that sings on the Coca-Cola commercials. You might hear her, but she's a big C&W star. And it's a fact that rock is done, and it's holding on just in the only one place in the world where rock is still holding on are in the few of the reactionary radio stations in America. Curiously enough, it is considered progressive in Europe to play C&W, which is a very whole new sound. So if you're a C&W fan, very shortly, you're going to be inundated. Everybody you know is going to be talking about C&W, even the klutzes that are walking around today still clinging to their Rolling Stones records, which is out of the past, really, in the world. But in Ireland, you hear Irishmen. It's funny. I heard a German get up. It was fascinating to hear a German get up in this pub, and a guy about 22, maybe, big strapping German type, and he was good, incidentally. He got up, he just came up out of the crowd, and what did he sing? He sang the Wabash Cannonball, and he followed up with Mule Skinner's Blues. Now, he didn't quite sing it like Dolly Parton. He sang it with a strong Prussian accent. Listen to the boyos, they're starting again. Listen to this.
This is the crowd from Cork. They were really bugged because they had lost that ball game. I figured that by singing loudly, they could undo it. It didn't help. Singing does not win pennants any more in Dublin or Cork than it does in Flushing. You can sing the Met song all you want, but Tom Seaver's still having trouble with his shoulder. No. Now, I'll have to give you a little more background on Killarney. Before we do, I have something I have to say before we do, because we've been getting all kinds of letters about it, Joe. Our show this year, every year, I have a big annual show. The only live performance I do for the general public in New York, in the New York area, is done at Carnegie Hall every fall. This is my third Carnegie Hall show, and this year it's the 14th, which is a Saturday night, so get the babysitter all set. Send your wife away on a vacation, take the babysitter, and come to Carnegie Hall Saturday night. You'll have a hell of a night. I'll tell you that. I know many guys that have done that. But nevertheless, the box office, don't write us about it. There are no seats or anything sold here. The box office at Carnegie Hall opens Wednesday, the 28th. So get down there. But nevertheless, Ireland is a highly complex country, regardless of what Jimmy Breslin says about it. An extremely complex country, religiously, politically, many other ways. It's beautiful. It's tragic. It's highly poetic. You spend 20 minutes walking around Dublin, and you feel like sitting down and writing a novel. It's just that kind of place. There you bring them up there, Joe. Don't sneak them out on me. Keep the boys there until closing time. Killarney, as a city, that's a little. Hear what they're singing? Dublin, hear that? That's the Dublin crowd trying to outshout the Cork crowd that are singing live, alive, all. La da dee dee dee dee dee dee. You know, it's a fascinating thing about it. It's a remarkably good-natured crowd. You don't find many Irish truculent drinkers. They don't drink for the same reason many people in our country drink. Many people in our country drink to forget or to escape or any one of a dozen things, which, of course, drink never does. It only brings out the truth. In wine, there is truth. And the Dubliner and the Irish... There he's telling them to go again, see? There's a general muttering of discontent. They'll slowly begin to get up and go.

go there. It's part of their life. And it's part of the Irish marriage, as a matter of fact. Unfortunately, it does not add much to the Irish marriage when Paddy spends every night from 6 until closing time putting away his nightly jars. And his wife is back there with the brood. It's not a good life. Woman's Lib has a fantastic field wide open in Ireland. Let me tell you that. Now, that's not to say that ladies don't come to the pub, but it's generally the older ones who have raised the kids, and now they can just go and sit. Or they're very young. The middle are at home, back in the cottage. And Paddy, he doesn't stop. He's right back there with his lads, his mates. He's never left them. He was with his mates when he was 10, and he's with them yet. And he'll be with them when he dies. They'll carry his coffin down to St. Patrick's Cemetery. And they're together through their whole lives. Mateship, by the way, which means male friendship, is very much part of Irish life. A man has his mates. And it centers around the pub. Now, Killarney is a magnificent town. If you can just cut it down, Joe, stop it for a minute. We'll come back to it, and I'll tell you a little bit about Killarney if you're going to visit Ireland. I have a map here before me, and I'm looking at it. And it's the official map of Ireland, which was published by the Irish state, and it's very authentic. Now, Dublin, of course, is up on the east coast, on the Irish Sea, right on the coast, and it's a big, famous seacoast town, and it's an industrial, lovely city, by the way. Dublin is just a beautiful city. And as you come south, you go down through Kildare, if you're going to head towards the far southern, the southwestern part of Ireland. And incidentally, the county plays a very strong role in Irish life. And so a man will describe where he's from, not by the town so much, but by the county. So somebody will say, they'll be talking about Michael or Patrick, and someone will say, well, he's a County Clare man. Which tells you just about where he is or where he's from. The counties, of course, differ one from the other. Some of them are more agricultural than others. Some are more industrial than others. But in general, the country is a lot more complex sociologically than you would be given to believe by reading pop writers about Ireland. Now, I've traveled all over Ireland pretty much. I have been in Belfast in my past travels. I didn't go to Belfast over this past trip, but I spent most of my time traveling from Dublin all the way down through cities as Kildare, Kilkenny, Cashel, which, by the way, is probably the most historically interesting city of all of Ireland. It's the legendary first place where Irish life began to develop. It was the earliest capital of Ireland, and there's a fantastic abbey that overlooks the entire city of Cashel, which is just stunning. It was built in the 9th and the 10th centuries, and it still stands looking down on the town, and it's just beautiful. The things that I don't want to talk too much. Unfortunately, there's so much to say about Ireland. Probably one of the great sub-themes of Irish life is the Irish horse. And I'm going to do an entire show about the horse, because I covered, among other things, the first week I was in Ireland, I covered the Royal Dublin Show, or the RDS, which is one of the most prestigious, elegant horse shows in the world. And you know, you get a real sense of pride when you see the American equestrian team, which is consists today largely of very young men, the youngest team probably in the history of international show jumping. We have jumpers that are 18 years old, people like Dennis Murphy, who's 18 roughly, isn't he, 18, 19 something, is he? Well, I don't know. I'm sorry. I'm getting instructions now from the front.
But Dennis Murphy is

0: young man. He's 24, 25, which by international jumping standards is very young. We have Buddy Brown, who is 18. I know that. I know. I'm sorry. But the by international standards, these are guys who would not even, in most international teams, would be given the chance to really groom the horses. This is unheard of when you stop to think of some of the great international riders, such as Peter, the Englishman. David Broome, for example, is in his probably late 30s, early 40s. He's a great international rider. Our ex-captain, Billy Steinkraus, was in his 40s when he won his gold medal at the Olympics. So this is a sport where it's not a sport for the young man, really, because it takes many years to learn the horse lore and the international jumping techniques and cool and all the rest of it to be able to win on the international scene. And to see a guy like Buddy Brown, who is 18 years old, win the Irish Grand Prix, which is one of the toughest of all the international jumping events. And the Irish people went out of their birds. He is the biggest hero today in Ireland. And he said, ironically, he says, "I probably don't even know about me back in America." He is the biggest hero in Ireland today. Everywhere I went, they were talking about Buddy Brown. Now, you haven't heard that name, have you? Buddy Brown is the young man, 18 years old, who won the Irish Grand Prix, which closed the Irish Horse Show on a Sunday afternoon a week or so ago. In a cloudy day, unbelievably dramatic, the stands packed with people, and he was jumping off against the world champion, who was the German champion, which is, by the way, a state-controlled and operated team. These are guys that, like the Russians, they're paid literally by the state. Ours are all amateur; they get nothing at all from the government. And Buddy Brown defeated Peter. What's his last name? Peter Robeson, who is the head of the British team, one of the most, in his 50s, by the way. Peter Robeson is a great international jumper and heads the British team. And, of course, the British team has been a power in the international jumping for ever since there's been international jumping. The British, of course, have made a tradition of show jumping and hunting and so on. And to beat Peter Robeson would be really roughly like to take a high school kid who's a pitcher for a high school ball team, and he comes in the last game of the World Series and strikes out Hank Aaron. He strikes out Dick Allen. He then polishes it off by picking Lou Brock off first base and then doubles home the winning run at the age of 16. This is what Buddy Brown did, and the people, they saw it on television in color. That was such a fantastic victory that all over Ireland they were talking about Buddy Brown, the incredible victory in the Irish Grand Prix. And he did it the hard way, beating the best in the world. Anyway, it was a great feeling to sit in the international crowd there and watch an American do something like that. And this was just after Nixon had resigned, and you know we were at a low ebb, and all of a sudden this fantastic victory, and the crowd just went ape. Now, would you please bring up a little more of that crowd cheering there? Just a little more there. Bring them in. Oh, do we have a Miller spot? Okay, let's hear the Miller beer spot.
1: His daddy played cornet and his mama played honky-tonk piano. He was born on a bus traveling to a one-night stand in Joplin. He picked up a guitar when he was 7 and he's never put it down. And for the last 30 years, he's plied his trade, playing blues and rock and country, making some of the sweetest music you'll ever hear. He works where most people relax, in 1,000 nameless saloons that dot the land. So when he relaxes, he gets real loose. Heads for some old sidemen and the best tasting beer he can find.

0: That's what Miller Time is all about. Taking time to appreciate the difference between a good beer and a great beer. Miller High Life, America's quality beer since 1855.
1: There we go. Bring it in, Joe. There we go. Okay, bring the crowd in. Where's the crowd? It's off, huh? Okay. All right. That's the way it goes. But I hope you've enjoyed. Don't worry about it now. It's too late. Don't worry about it. That's an order. We'll have more Irish tapes for you. Some fantastic tapes that I did in Ireland at the horse show. Some great tapes that I did in an Irish castle. You know, just the sounds of Ireland. And I think you get a lot of the feeling of a country out of the sounds. You know, it's hard to describe an entire country. You can't, no way. But we'll try to do it very subjectively. I heard one Irishman say, you know, when I was in this pub and I believe it was in Dublin, yeah. He comes over to me and he sat right down next to me. He says, I was sketching some old ladies. And he says, hey, he said, you're sketching the old ladies there, huh? I said, yeah. He says, oh, he says, they're a great crowd. He says, wait until you see them get kicked out by the publican. And I waited, and sure enough, these old dolls, the publican came right over and looked at their table, and there were six old ladies, not one of whom was under 80, sitting there with their empty glasses of Guinness in front of them. And he says, ladies, why don't you go home to bed where you belong? And they laughed, and they got up, and they left quietly into the night. They would be back the next night, of course. So hang loose, think clean thoughts, and remember, there are people in the world who laugh. That's the thing that you'll find most in Ireland. These people laugh constantly. Of course, they have a lot to laugh about. What with their tangled political mess and a lot of other things, they tend to laugh about their politics. We get mad and call up Dan Rather. There's a lot going out there.

0: I'm ready. The chief is here. He's got his chief hat on. I am now holding aloft the ceremonial mace, which means that we are about to come to order, and I want all the privates to be quiet out there. Yes. All right, out there, crowd? Yes, well, you know, you brought up an interesting point now that you mention it, about the various type of aircraft that are around. Did you know that that there is a strong belief, and it's more than a belief. As a matter of fact, it's a strong trend in international aeronautical circles. Now, this is not, let's put it this way, on the high-level technologically advanced aeronautical circles, that the next big development in aeronautics, of course, there's obviously the SST, but the next big development in aeronautics will be the revival of, are you ready for it? The dirigible for intercontinental use, specifically intercontinental freight use. No passenger, but freight. Now, in fact, you mean you don't know about this? Are you aware of this, Jerry? Well, I'll tell you how. For those of you who might be interested in it, there are at least four major companies that are not only working actively on it, but one of them, I understand, in England, has already begun construction on one. Now, because actually the dirigible is a very, very desirable piece of equipment for many reasons. For one thing, it's a very efficient piece of gear, really. It doesn't require much fuel. You see, one of the problems with the heavier-than-air equipment, and that is everything that we fly in today, really, outside of the free balloons, that one of the problems in all heavier-than-air equipment is a simple matter of physics, that you use a great deal... I don't know why I got started on this. Well, all right, we might as well carry it out, because I'm predicting this, too. I'm always amazed at people who think that Shepard deals in nostalgia, whereas actually somebody in a recent magazine, and I'm delighted that he finally did it, pointed out that what I basically am is a futurist, that by relating to incidents and occurrences and moments of my immediate past, I can translate those into terms of the future, what will eventually happen. And that's the only way a futurist works. A futurist cannot work unless he has a knowledge of the past. There's no conceivable way to do it. And because only upon history and upon various movements of the past can you predicate the future movements, because they observe always certain behavioral patterns that are immutable, just like lions will eventually want a nice piece of rare meat. No matter how much you've worked on them to convince them that what they should be is vegetarians, that the lion's history militates against the fact of him becoming a successful vegetarian. Do you agree with that? All right. But if you didn't know that, if you did not know the lion's history, you could be deluded into believing that the lion is basically a vegetarian, because the lion that you happen to be observing for the first time you're seeing a lion is eating a carrot. And they will do that occasionally. You can make a very bad mistake by believing on the momentary observation that lions eat carrots. Yes, indeed. So history is not a totally irrelevant tool if one wishes to understand not only the present but the future. So nevertheless, getting back to the dirigible, that the dirigible is a good piece of equipment. Now, the dirigible is different from a balloon. I think a lot of people are confused. They think that anything that has that big thing up above the cab or the gondola is some kind of a blimp or a balloon. Now, the difference between a blimp and a dirigible is in the word itself. Dirigible means rigid. It has a rigid envelope, whereas a blimp does not. A blimp is really, in a sense, it's a shaped balloon. So when you see the Goodyear blimp, it's really a type of balloon. And by the way, I have logged time in a blimp. I'm one of the very few people around who can honestly point to his pilot's log book and say that I have logged time in N1A, which is the number one registration in aircraft in the United States. That's the number one license. Of course, all aircraft, in case you're not aware of it, have a federal license, just like the license on your car. But they're federally licensed. They're not state licensed. They're licensed by the federal government. And that license is fairly, it remains fairly permanent. In other words, an aircraft gets its registration, and it will keep that registration throughout the life of the aircraft, even if it's sold to somebody else. You don't, it's not like a car where you get your own plates. In England, by the way, cars are licensed that way. Did you know that? They're permanently licensed. So if you buy a car, a Jaguar, let's say it's 5-6 years old and it has the plates right on it, the registration is transferred to you, but the number, the registration number of that vehicle remains on it. That's why they have these permanent plates, you know, the beautiful numbers and all that. That's the permanent registration of that car. Did you know that, Jerry? Well, that's true of aircraft. So when you, whenever you, well, the next time you get on an airplane, and you might I'll give you little things to look for. The next time you get on a commercial airplane, look for the federal license on it, the number on it. And they're required by law to be a minimum of 12 inches high. In other words, they can't make them any smaller, no matter how big the aircraft. And they're trying to make them so small you can't hardly see them, see? Because somehow that mars the beauty of the design of the airplane. So they, you know, most airplanes have these fancy paint jobs and all that on them now, you know, with a great big sunburst of one airline on the tail, another one has a big flying bird and so forth. Well, here these numbers are suddenly a jarring factor in it. So you'll find most of them are way back near the tail, and it has to be displayed. It is a federal, intercontinental registration thing. And so you'll see that number in the back. And all U.S. aircraft are registered with the number N before them. That's our international prefix. So any aircraft that you see flying that has N in the beginning of its numbering system is a U.S. aircraft. Now, there are others. For example, England has a G. So if you see, and they do not use numbers in their licensing. They use letters. So if you see GCAXN, that's an English aircraft, and it's registered in England. If you see a D, that is a German registration. If you see a C, for example, CF is a common one. That's Canadian, and down the line. Now, our aircraft come out with, you know, they have the N on the front. Well, then after that, there's a series of numbers, usually four numbers, and often an alphabetical prefix or suffix, really, would be after that, which means, say, the aircraft could conceivably be N9373J, which in U.S. terminology would be N9373 Juliet. See, there's an international alphabet that they use for each word. So the word Juliet refers to J. S is Sierra, and so on down the line. Each one has a certain name. So in the case of a U.S. aircraft, occasionally you'll find a very short one. It'll be like a N96 Juliet. That's a very short prefix, a very short license, not prefix, but a very short registration. It's like having a Lola, a number on your car. And in the lower down, till you get to the very exotic ones, for example, like N1A. That's the number one license in the United States. That's like having a federal license number one. All right, you know, there is such an aircraft. And that aircraft happens to be a Goodyear blimp. N1A is its number. And that is the blimp Mayflower. Have you seen that one around? Mayflower. It has a name on the tail. And how many Goodyear blimps are there? Do you know? Well, there are actually three right now. I believe there's a fourth under construction. It's being built, I believe, in Italy for Goodyear to be stationed in Italy. And each one of these has a very low numbering like that. For example, the Mayflower is M1A. This is the one I flew. And I did fly the blimp. I actually flew it as the pilot. N1A. Then there's N1B. And there's N1C. These are the three Goodyear blimps. And they're beautiful. They really are. Flying in a blimp is like no other flying I've ever known, ever. It by far beats gliding. Most people think gliding would be a fantastic experience. Well, it is, up to a point. In fact, so is flying, I think, personally, very much so. But flying in a blimp has something else going for it, because there's no way, for example, for you to take a glider and just to completely cut all the power and just let her just hang there. She just hangs. A glider has to always be moving. It has to always constantly have a wind blowing past at the airstream, the flying speed, in other words, to keep up in the air there. But, gee, the great feeling of simply cutting all the power on this blimp and just letting her float. Just hangs there. Fantastic. It's tremendously comfortable in the blimp. But anyway, that's beside the point, what I'm getting at. Now, a blimp does not have girders in it, you see, it's an envelope, and it's filled in this case, in the U.S. case, with helium. Well, the earlier dirigibles that were always exploding and burning, in fact, including the famous Hindenburg, they were filled with hydrogen, which was is highly volatile. I mean, oh man, that's highly inflammable. The minute that hydrogen is sparked off, forget it. I mean, you've got yourself some excitement in the lab. And this is why one of the great problems with the dirigibles, and they were, by the way, a German study. The Germans made a great study of dirigibles, and in fact, Count Zeppelin himself was a German. And, you know, Zeppelin, the Graf Zeppelin, most people didn't know the word. Of course, the German word for count is Graf. So the Graf Zeppelin was really translated Count Zeppelin was the name of the Zeppelin, very famous Zeppelin. Well, these vehicles had a great deal of appeal and still do to many people who are interested in flying. And their primary problem, of course, was structural weaknesses. When the great problems with that, and that was because a lot of them didn't have modern metals, modern technology. You see, they didn't have the kind of plastics and very strong metallic stuff that we have developed through the space programs, which are highly, very, very strong and extremely light materials, which were not available at the time they built those things back in the 20s and the time of World War I. So they were really basically using the metals available at the time, which were not nearly as effective as today's metals would be if they were to build the same thing. So the chances of it breaking up because of wind are highly reduced today. Now, on top of that, the only helium deposits, the major helium deposits in the world, are here in the United States as a natural gas. And they're in the state of Texas. And for that reason, due to the fact that the Germans were in bad cess after World War I, it was a rule passed that the Germans could not have helium. They would not allow helium to be sent anywhere else in the world because the Germans had bombed London. Did you know any of this history? This is WOR New York. Well, let's see. We have Zip Kit with us tonight. And what this really boils down to is this, that it's a kit. If you have any skin problems, it's a kit. Comes with three proven medicines. It's produced by Dermacon. And the three medicines are Dermacon Skin Cleanser, which you do just exactly what it says with it. Clean your skin, so on. They have a Dermacon medicated lotion. It's a complete system, you see. You use all three of these things in rotation. Use the Dermacon medicated lotion during the day. It helps soften your skin and so on. And then you use the Dermacon medicated cream at night. Put that on at night when you're going to bed to help heal and soothe while you sleep. And the Zit Kit contains no harsh peeling agents. It's gentle, round-the-clock care. So give it a try. They say you can give it a try for 30 days. And it costs less than 25 cents a day to try it. 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
3: These Long Islanders are talking about something very close to my heart. I'm Clive Irving, editor of L.I., the full-color magazine that comes with Sunday News Day. 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We're very glad you like it.
0: The Germans had bombed London with Zeppelins. In World War I, it was considered a terrible atrocity, and so for that reason, they didn't want anybody to be building Zeppelins. So they limited they said, no more will they send this helium around. So then the Germans had to use hydrogen, and naturally, it was a very dangerous thing. So anyway, getting back to the story, I don't want to go into the history too much with this, but one of the reasons why Zeppelins have been looked upon with disfavor is largely a result of the fact that they were ahead of their time technologically. They were flying this stuff when they really didn't have the equipment to do it with. Yeah, there was a lag, and they were also, of course, had that fantastic volatile gas hydrogen in them, and wow, they go up just like a Roman candle. But helium doesn't burn. Simply doesn't. It's a very safe gas. It doesn't have the lift capabilities quite of hydrogen, but it is safe. So now, let's get down to the now. Now, almost one of the great inefficiencies of jet planes, in fact, any type of aircraft, a power-driven, heavier-than-aircraft, is that a large amount of power must be used always to merely overcome gravity. In other words, just to get the thing off the ground and to keep it up, because the natural tendency of any object, which is heavier than air, is to fall, right? This is basic physics. No matter what you do, and especially when you have tons of metal in the air, like you have with a 747 or a 707, you've got to have a lot of power going all the time just to overcome gravity. Now, what if you have an airplane? Now, let me propose something to you. What if you had an airplane, let's say a flying vehicle. We won't even call it an airplane. Let's say a flying vehicle, an airplane, we'll say, that was made out of some magical material that was lighter than air, that its tendency was not to fall, but to go up. That would be a fascinating airplane, wouldn't it? That you would have to tie it down on the airport, because if you untied it, since it was lighter than air, it would float. You see, the air, you have to think of the air as an ocean. Most people think of the air, they don't really think of it that way, but it's like the air is an ocean, and we're at the bottom of the ocean here on Earth. And so... Since most things are heavier than air, they will remain at the bottom. You're heavier than air. Your hat is heavier than air. Your shoe is heavier than air. It's just like if you were at the bottom of the ocean and you had a, let's say you were down at the bottom, you had a flashlight, and you're down at the bottom, you're scuba diving. Well, your flashlight, if that flashlight is heavier than the water that surrounds it, that flashlight will just simply sink to the bottom if you let go of it. But if that flashlight is lighter than the water, what happens? You let go of it, and it goes right up to the top. It just bobs to the surface. Well, that's exactly what happens if you have a lighter-than-air airplane. And that airplane would just simply, with no power at all, if you just let it go, whoop, up she'd go. And how high she would go would depend on how dense the air is that it's going through. So when it reaches a point above the Earth where it is no longer lighter than the air around it, because the air around it is so thin that it too is quite light, it would then be at stability or equilibrium. It would be just like at the surface of the seas. It would just float there. You follow all this? Is this dull to you? Well, it may be to some people. I find that large numbers of people have absolutely no curiosity about things around them. Their curiosity is generally just about other people, or themselves. But their curiosity stops right there. They're not interested in anything else. And so those people, I'm sorry, we're going to drop you off tonight. You can go on back there to that interminable debate that's going on other stations. Nevertheless, if you're curious about what is about to happen in your world, and I think a lot of people are going to be astounded to find it out, all of a sudden, one day, it's going to burst on them that it's going to be announced that the first dirigible is making its inter-ocean flight again. And everyone says, well, when did this happen? Say, well, I'm telling you about it now. Whether you like it or not, it's going to be in your world. That the dirigible is a very interesting piece of gear. And the only reason I went back and told you about these is so you understand what it really involves. Now, a dirigible is different from a blimp in this respect. If you can imagine a very light envelope, an extremely light envelope. It's like, if you can imagine, how can I, I'll have to give you an analogy. If you can imagine taking a... let's take a fish skeleton. You know how a fish skeleton looks? Very thin ribs. If you took a fish skeleton and you covered the skeleton over with a very thin pliofilm covering, you would have a very light piece of equipment, wouldn't you? And it would be long and quite, it would be thick and round. All the ribs and everything would be light. Now, if you took little tiny globules, let's say little bitty balloons, and put them inside that fish skeleton, balloons containing helium, which is a gas which rises. You could even put some other, maybe cooking gas, but let's take helium. That fish skeleton would rise. Now, actually, people could walk up and down. You could walk up and down inside that skeleton because it's not filled with gas. It has little bubbles in there that are filled with gas. And you could actually walk up and down on catwalks inside there, you see. Now, then, if you attach to the bottom of that little fish skeleton a little tiny motor, a little propeller that would drive it through the air, make it raise up or anything, just like a propeller that turns quite slowly compared to an aircraft propeller, that thing would then move forward. And it would take very little power, actually, to do it because it's extremely light. And it has a tendency, anyway, to rise, so you don't have to use any power to get it up in the air. So here you've got the dirigible. That's, in effect, what a dirigible is. I've explained it to you now. All right. Now, I don't like to sound patronizing, but I simply don't think many people know what they are. They think a dirigible is a blimp. They don't know the difference. Now, a blimp would be simply if you took a balloon. If you went out to the park and bought a balloon and you shaped it like a cigar and you put a motor under it, that would be a blimp. That's really a blimp, in effect. And for that reason, the blimp is really just a controlled balloon. Now, it has been believed by a lot of people for a long time that the dirigible would be a tremendous piece of gear to use purely for freight. Now, you see, the passengers, the reason that the dirigibles lost out in the intercontinental business years ago was because they were used primarily for passengers. And so a couple hundred people would get on the Hindenburg, or I don't know, I guess they carried 140 or 135, something like that. And by the way, there's a very, very good book on the subject. In case if you want to read an exciting book, there's a book simply called, it's published by Dodd Mead, and it's called, I think it's either called Zeppelin or Hindenburg. Well, it's just one word title. It's very exciting. It's a moment by moment the description of what happened to that airship when it crashed over here in Lakehurst, New Jersey. But it crashed. Was it Lakehurst or Lakewood? Lakehurst, I believe. It's over here. Yeah, Lakehurst, Lakewood, Lakewood. I don't know. It's either Lakehurst or Lakewood. I'm not sure. But over here on the Jersey Shore. Yeah. But nevertheless, that whole phenomenon, it stopped. That was the last thing. The minute that one crashed and blew up, that stopped the whole thing. Nobody's ever done anything with them since. Now, since that time, though, aeronautic engineers have discovered, of course, a lot of new materials. And they make these trips quite rapidly. A ship like that would travel across the ocean at a speed, an average speed of around 100 miles an hour, between 85 and 100, 110, depending on whether it got a tailwind. That's very fast, really. No ship could ever do that. No way for a freighter to make that kind of mileage, you know, 100 miles an hour. No freighter's going to do that. And yet, it certainly is far outstripped by an airplane. But the airplane, you see, is quite an expensive proposition. So if you were to send freight from here to London by an airplane, it's still very expensive to do that because of all that power that has to be used, fantastic amounts of fuel and all of this to get that from point A to point B. But in the case of a Zeppelin, they have a great load-carrying capacity, by the way. So they could load a lot of freight on a Zeppelin and just maybe a small, comparatively small crew, maybe four or five guys operating this thing. And this huge Zeppelin, maybe 900 feet long, as they were, that Zeppelin moving across with very safe gases like helium, for example, made out of highly, very strong, high tensile strength plastics, You know what the covering of the Zeppelins were? I wonder how many people even know that. They had a very light muslin covering. The actual covering of a Zeppelin, say like the Hindenburg when it crashed, was cloth. And it was sprayed with dope. It was painted silver so it would reflect the light. And it was sprayed with dope and painted over and over until it was fairly stiff, but it was very, very burnable. But see, they have modern, with modern plastics, you can imagine a skin, can't you, of a Zeppelin that is not cloth any longer, but is a plyofilm that's actually like a very tough, thin plastic covering that does not burn. Have you ever tried to burn one of these plastic garbage bags? They won't burn. You see, so it's tough and strong, and it's very light comparatively, and can be repaired very easily. And this is easy stuff to repair. So that would be a very interesting piece of gear, especially if it had very strong plastic ribs. that thing is quite interesting. So they're feeling that within a very short time, within probably before the end of this decade, there will be the first major flights of the new intercontinental dirigibles. And you know what the prediction is? The prediction is that by after the year 2000, by various improvements in the breed, that by the year 2000, that the dirigible will have again practically outmoded the airplane, and even the SST, except for special usages. It will have outmoded the airplane as a primary means of intercontinental travel. You see, because using the technique that they have, there'd be no problem, really, to put a lot of people in this thing instead of a lot of gear and equip them with, minimal food, a few box lunches here and there, and the trip would be very cheap. The trip would be very inexpensive compared to flying in an airplane. Put 500 or 600 people in this baby. And just, they'd go drifting across the ocean. Sure, they wouldn't make it in 5 hours the way an airplane makes it today, but in exchange for that, it may only cost you $20-$25. May take you 2 days or 3 days, but think of the difference, you see. It's a fantastic difference. Much cheaper, and it's going to revolutionize. A lot of people feel that is going to revolutionize our world more than anything ever since the radio or the television or anything else has come into it, because they figure that by the year 2000, especially when they have these babies powered with nuclear power, which even in itself does not even use fuel, they can cruise practically indefinitely. Just keep going on and on and on. Did you know that the Graf Zeppelin made trips on nonstop trips of over 10,000 miles? Well, very few aircraft do that. In fact, I don't think any aircraft has done that yet, have they? A nonstop trip without refueling or anything in the air? 10,000 miles? Fantastic. Without stopping. That means you could get on one of these babies and fly all the way around to Australia, not even stop once. Just keep right on going. You just sit in there, and they get to drift along, and they play their eternal movie in there for you to keep you happy, and to give you a little ping pong to play or something, you know, and the string orchestra, maybe, you know, playing something, and there you go, you know. And this is a very interesting subject, predicting what will happen eventually, technology-wise. And a lot of the stuff that's coming out of the so-called space technology is really just means of improving various materials. That's actually what space technology involves. And so they figure that ultimately it's possible to create a Zeppelin. Now, this really boggles the mind. It's possible to create a Zeppelin that not only is extremely cheap to operate, but uses no crew at all. It's totally radio and radar and electronically controlled, where the thing has about as much personality as, let's say, an escalator at Macy's, which operates without any human being, just a machine taking you. And so you would get on this thing just the way you get on a moving staircase. Isn't that a fantastic idea? Everybody would board this thing, and when everybody's aboard it, automatically there may be a couple of guys called conductors or something, who are trained in case of any kind of problem to throw this switch or that switch, and it goes on automatic or takes it off automatic and puts it on manual control. And then the thing closes up by itself, gains altitude, flies across the ocean, comes down, lands, another crowd gets on it, and the other crowd got off, and it just keeps going back and forth. There's an automatic machine, back and forth, back and forth. And they wind up with these machines going in like of 100 different directions all the time. And this thing just comes down. Now, that sounds incredible. You know, you say, oh, come on, it's ridiculous. No, it is not ridiculous. In fact, it is very feasible. It was very, very, very safe, too. Very little could happen to the thing. And if anything did, let's assume it lost power. Okay? You know what they would do with that in that case, then? Let's assume it's lost power. It's drifting now. It's not going to come down. I think it's not. Yeah, it just drifts. So immediately there would be a repair vessel would just take out, would tow onto the thing and just tow it back, just like, you know, no problem. You just sit there and it just tows it in. And so the idea of any fantastic disaster occurring is minimal in a thing like this, really. The gas is not flammable. Bob, the only thing that could happen, really, it would be if this thing were caught in a major unpredicted tornado or something, in which case, of course, it's going to be disaster for anything. But I suspect, though, that with the advanced weather techniques, which they figure that are going to be available by the year 2000, you see, that's another thing that's being cured, that a lot of this space technology involves weather research. And so by the year 2000, it is quite conceivable that satellites will be able to almost instantaneously spot the development of a tornado and automatically operate the navigational systems and steer everything that's in the air at that time around that problem. How do you like them apples? In other words, it would be impossible for your dirigible to go into a tornado because the various types of very sophisticated weather equipment has spotted the development of this thing well before it even actually starts, that the conditions are right for a tornado to occur. That doesn't mean there's even one there. So automatically, this thing radios the proper codes into the various navigational systems around the world, and automatic equipment takes over, and your equipment, your actual airplane or whatever you're in, automatically then begins to steer a new course around that, and the pilot can do nothing about it. It's automatic. Now, how do you like them apples? That's already in the works. In fact, they've already tested equipment very similar to that. So by the year 2000, there's no way of knowing what us, anybody who's around at this time, how we will actually travel by that time. Even though people tend to think it's going to become more of the same. Not at all. No, there's big, vast changes coming. That in fact, they also predict that by the year 2000, the automobile, as we know it today, and that the year 2000 isn't that far. After all, it's 28 years. By the year 2000, many scientists that are in the field predict that the automobile that we know today will be as outdated as the Venetian gondola or the Viking ship. There'll be a few around as curios, and people will go to the park. Kids will actually be taken in a ride in an actual automobile. You know, and everybody will be very curious about it, and they'll talk about the old days when people really did drive those around. They'll be amazed at them. But the form of transportation, because after all, transportation in the modern world, and it always was actually a problem, but in the modern world is probably the number one human, I suppose you might say, drive. Man is by nature a moving creature, by nature. And so the drive to move, the drive to change your place from A to B has been noted among the very earliest of tribes, among the earliest of animals. You see, that's another thing that sets us apart from a lot of the other animals, which have a set range. In other words, there's no evidence that shows that, let's say, the zebra has a great desire to visit Chicago. the zebra remains where it is and wants to remain where it is. But whereas man has always, from the very earliest of days, all his great literature is about travel. What do you think the Odyssey is about, for God's sakes? That the urge to travel is part of man's nature. And so, since this is so, along with the desire to procreate, this is so, along with the desire to continue to live, in other words, self-preservation, the desire to eat. These are all basic desires. So the transportation thing, no matter what Ralph Nader says, is going to continue to be one of man's chief hang-ups. Always has been, always will be. No way to legislate it out. It's like legislating sex out of existence. It's like trying to pass a law that man no longer will be interested in eating. After all, eating produces a lot of waste byproducts, which we do not like. So hence, we're going to put it out of existence. No, it will not work. It will always remain. It may change and will change drastically. And always has changed. So by the time we hit the year 2000, because there's been an escalating, almost a logarithmical development in technology. For thousands of years, things happened at a very slow rate. But with the increase of instantaneous communication, things happen very rapidly now. So one guy makes a discovery in a laboratory on Wednesday. By Friday night, every laboratory in the world knows about it and is already working on their version of it. So this has changed things. So by the year 2000, there's no way of knowing what kind of transportation we will have. There's a lot of people have theories about it. A lot of people think it's going to be railroads and stuff. Well, no one knows. There's no way of knowing that it's quite conceivable that our nation could be crisscrossed with a whole series of invisible radar tracks, and that everybody will have access or will be able to get to various types of radar control capsules, which will whisk you across one part of the country into another area through another lane, and of course you're paying as you go, naturally. They say by the year 2000, money itself will be completely gone. That we will live, we will have a system of universal. We will, at birth, we will be given a universal, federally controlled credit number, and that all our salaries and monies that we may earn are just numbers on a big vast thing. And this is goes into a vast, you might call it an international bank. And wherever you go, you have this card, which relates to that card ultimately back in the headquarters. And, this is all in the works. There's already plans for that. In fact, that's already started. So by the year 2000, as you get in there, you insert your card as you get into this capsule, and depending on how far you go, that's how much you're charged. And when you get out, you have to insert your card again, and so they know that you've gone 800 miles, and automatically electronic little triggers go, and 800 miles of travel on radar VF Route 3 are automatically charged against your account per mile. And if you go in and have a meal aboard this capsule, you just insert it in the little thing, and bam, bam, bam, zap. The meal is served, and automatically it's put on the vast, eternal moving playa film record. What happens if you go broke? Well, that's an interesting thing. You know what would happen if you go broke? I suspect that would automatically reject your card. In other words, yes, how does it do it? Well, because this is not a simple card that you put in a slot. This is a card that actuates instantaneously various types of magnetic and or electronic sensors. So if your card goes in, that means you're automatically, your credit is good. If your card is, the thing spits your card out, you just don't get in. It spits it out. How do you like them apples? So you'll not be able to fake your way. You know, you say, I'm Charlie, and then you show them your card, because the automatic, the card rejector will be as important as the card selector. So as you put your card into the slot, if that card is rejected automatically, because you see, this is an almost instantaneous system. Let's say you have card number 422D, and so you put your card in the slot, and instantaneously it is flashed to the main headquarters that card 422D has now reported in at capsule 12. And if there is a block against 422D, automatically a thing is actuated in that lock that refuses to allow your card to go in. It just, pow, and out it comes. And also a fist wearing a boxing glove comes out of the side of the thing and hits you in the mouth. Oh, man. So, if that's nostalgia, friends, so be it. I suspect, though, that there's another aspect to it. But I hope this hasn't bored you, but it doesn't bore me. I mean, constantly I'm amazed at what's, you know, I'm watching to see what's happening. And the trend today, of course, is more involved, sophisticated, and more spectacularly unpredictable mass transportation systems. This will be, and there will eventually be great companies that will develop that we don't even know about today, which create this equipment. Has it occurred to you that in the year 1880 that they never even heard of the Ford Motor Company? It's a, this giant thing, you know, or General Motors, giant thing. And during Abe Lincoln's day, they never heard of AT&T. But we sure heard of it. And so by the year 2000, there's going to be companies you don't even know about, Fred, that are going to operate these vast machines that whip you here and there around. It's not a happy thought yet. It may be a happy. Who knows, you know? Who's going to predict what you're going to think even in those days? Yeah, this is WOR New York. You stay tuned for Lester Smith and the News. That I predict. He's coming.

0: The news in detail on the hour from the WOR newsroom. President Nixon and Soviet Communist Party leader Brezhnev conferred today 24 hours in advance of the scheduled formal talks. The two leaders simply agreed that the summit conversations were of vital importance. Mr. Nixon's arrival at the airport outside Moscow was described as cool but correct. About 100,000 persons lined the streets to welcome the president, the first United States head of state ever to visit the Soviet capital. The first day of negotiations were uneventful. Apparently, all they did was lay the groundwork, though they did talk for about an hour and three quarters. Later in the day, a banquet was held at the Kremlin, and Mr. Nixon criticized, veiled criticism. The Soviet Union is a military supplier to Vietnam. President Nikolai Podgorny responded by saying that Moscow and Washington must work together to establish better and friendly relations. The meeting between the president and Brezhnev was described by Moscow radio as frank, businesslike. The crowd that greeted the president bears the description of curious but not exuberant. But it was a far bigger turnout than greeted Mr. Nixon on his arrival in Peking. The reception was televised across Moscow. Mr. and Mrs. Nixon were guests at a Kremlin dinner tonight. First class decor and food, which included caviar, smoked salmon, beef fillet, red and white wines, champagne and brandy. The president put on a big smile during the dinner, but said little. And of course, in addition to the other drinks, there was vodka. No word on how much was consumed. According to an unidentified White House source, North Vietnam is feeling the pinch of the mining of its ports and the escalation of the bombing of the North. The official who made the disclosure to newsmen declined to put his name on the record. The source said the North is running short on food, is encountering widespread black marketeering, and prostitution is rampant. The source, whoever he is, made his disclosure to newsmen reading from documents marked top secret. As for the North Vietnamese military offensive, the source said, it is still too early to call it a failure, but it is way behind schedule in achieving its objective. He declined to predict whether the holding by the South Vietnamese means a quick end to the war. Who is the White House source making the remarks? No clue from the copy. The briefing by the White House source came on the heels of articles transmitted from Hanoi by New York Times correspondent Anthony Lewis. He had reported the opposite, that the mining and the bombings had had no visible effects on Hanoi's morale or ability to carry on the war, and that life in general in North Vietnam had not been seriously disrupted. A good report on Alabama's Governor George Wallace. He is feeling some activity in his legs for the first time since he was shot down a week ago. As doctors put it, there is some involuntary muscular activity to the toes of both feet. Though encouraging to them, the doctors are reluctant to say whether the governor will ever be able to walk again. They will not know until surgery is performed to remove the bullet from his spine. Paying a visit today to Governor Wallace, Vice President Spiro Agnew.
1: The governor is very alert and is talking a lot about politics, of course, and we had a long conversation. I congratulated him on his primary victories. And we just generally talked about our...

Well, you know, once in a blue moon, your old pal, Max Schmid, that's me, hiya, who produces the Dustbin of History, would just like to go the hell home. So here's a recorded program. All right, coming up, Gene Shepherd. This one recorded by a fellow named Artis, who sent me many Limelight shows. A bulk of the Limelight shows you have in your collection that you downloaded somewhere were recorded by Mr. Artis. He also recorded some Saturday programs. After the Limelight shows ended, Shepherd continued on Saturday night for a time period, first in a 90-minute slot, then later in a one-hour format, although 5 minutes was given over to the news. And we have one of those for you now. From January 4th, 1969, the story of New York Scroungers. The title says it all. So here's Shep.

5 cent guinea stinker that Eddie gave me. And hold it there. Hold it there. Yeah. Miss Parker! Miss Parker, I say! Miss Parker! Yeah. Where is my kazoo? Where is my kazoo? Hello, Lee. You are looking a wrong way. Where is my kazoo? Zoo, zoo, zoo, zoo. How about bring it in so I can play that little thing? All right, here we go. Let's go.

unbelievably bad Saturday start. I did a terrible thing tonight. It's not terrible. It's a New York thing. I did a New York thing. You know, New York has its own mores, and it's got its own little folk ways, and little things that only really happen in New York. And, of course, New York begins to slowly erode your soul until ultimately, you don't think anything of stealing hubcaps in New York. You need a hubcap, you take a hubcap off of something. You know, that's the end of it. It's New York. Well, I just did something that I've often wondered how, you know, other people do it. I am in the 23rd Street IRT station, right? Well, you've always been in the, you know, everybody's been in the 23rd Street IRT station from time to time. Well, now, all New Yorkers know what happens in subway stations. You're standing down there, and the cold wind is blowing up the track. And you're walking around, you're reading the labels on the gum machines, you know, the ones that say, in case of trouble, write to this address. Has anyone ever written to one of those places to get his penny back?

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